0: existence, and it has no proven method that to justify its existence. Their theory is that man is a mere animal, a soulless being, and these treatments have been used to rationalize doing all manner of things, and I was wondering if you could comment on that.
1: Well, I have pretty strong feelings on this, and again, I don't want to sound like Mr. Know-it-all, because I recognize how very little I do know, and I mean that sincerely. However, I've got to say that there are a lot of things in psychology and psychiatry that are mislabeled. A lot of the schizophrenia and psychosis, other forms of psychosis, including, of course, multiple personality, I think speaks more to possession

0: financial problems than to something, quote, psychological, unquote. And I think that calling it a psychological term like schizophrenia is a smokescreen that prevents us from solving the problem. If we would look at the spiritual roots of a lot of the problems in our society, whether it's drug use or crime or whatever, then I think we could make real progress. And the same with somebody who is, quote, mentally ill, unquote.
1: Therefore, Michael, what is a psychiatrist doing?
0: In my opinion, not too much. They're collecting big paychecks.
1: Uh-huh. But simply tampering about and stirring the evil pot, basically.
0: Look at their success rate. I mean, I'd gladly compare the success rate of a deliverance minister or an exorcist with that of a psychiatrist or a psychotherapist.
1: Well said. West of the Rockies, you're on the air with Michael Brown. Hi. Hello. No, you're not. First-time caller line, you're on the air with Michael Brown. Good morning.
2: Michael, I have spoken with Arthur before regarding the enthusiasm the public has or around the world for killing its children, its fetuses. Do you suspect that the enthusiasm for this practice might lie in something that you've outlined already in the conversations that you've had earlier tonight?
1: Yeah, it's a good question. What is it now, 1.5 or 6 million abortions a year, Michael? Any comment?
0: $37 billion worldwide. I mean, I think we always have to look at the worldwide perspective because this crisis is an international one. I think abortion is the biggest problem in human history. And you know, when we look, everyone's looking for, waiting for the big one or some event that will destroy a city. But every year in this country, with 1.5 abortions, that's like wiping out the cities of Dallas and Buffalo combined. I mean.
1: Mm-hmm.
0: So I think the chastisement in some ways is already here through our own hands. But I'll tell you, I mean, you get this constantly through these Marian apparitions and the most credible ones. If we don't stop this blood practice, which is really nearly a blood sacrifice, unknowingly, it's an unknowing blood sacrifice. If we don't stop this practice, then I think you can expect some truly, truly major events to happen, including in Western Europe with a natural event and in the former republics of the Soviet Union with warfare and natural disasters here in America. We're starting to see with Hurricane Andrew, with these bizarre storms that have hit the East Coast. We're always hearing storm of the century, storm of the century.
1: It's true.
0: California earlier this week, storm of the century geographically with so many counties involved. How many storms of the century do we need? Holland, which is one of the most liberal countries on Earth, just was flooded out. I mean, we're constantly hearing about the Mississippi flooding or the Rhine flooding or like I said, the earthquake in Kobe or volcanoes and so forth. When are we going to wake up and realize that something is fundamentally wrong and that these events are going to increase in frequency and intensity until we wake up? And if we don't wake up, then we're going to see something of global proportions. We're going to see some type of nearly cosmic event.
1: All right. On the first-time caller line, you're on.

0: here with Michael Brown.
1: Hello, I'm on?
0: You're on. Turn your radio off.
1: Oh, great. Okay.
0: Where are you, sir?
1: I'm in Moscow, Idaho.
0: All right.
1: Yeah. And anyway, what I'm calling about is that I, personally, I feel that I've had two experiences with angelic presences. One was when I was 11 years old. It was in December of 69. It only lasted for a short time, but it was after a church service. By the way, my background is Lutheran. That's not to say that I'm a particularly good Lutheran, but, you know, I've always taken it seriously. But the second time that it happened was in January of 93. And earlier in that day, I was in my university. I'm a graduate student. And anyhow, I talked, we were talking in class about the possibility of supernatural events being considered in histories. And anyhow, I mentioned about Medjugorje, that this was something that you had to take seriously. Not that I was any expert on it, but I knew a little bit about it. And, you know, particularly the fact that there were predictions of a war. And, of course, this was in Bosnia. And we all know what happened there. So, anyhow,

that I felt within myself. And later on, when I came back home from class, I felt very, I really did feel like there was an angelic presence, incredible feeling of warmth, love, peacefulness, and it stayed with me for, I would say, over an hour. Hmm. And after that, I actually ended up writing a beautiful poem, which was published in a local publication, which had quite a bit of what you might call subtle religious imagery. But at any rate, I, I,

0: for real.
1: All right. Thank you. Michael, are the incidences of this kind of thing increasing? And I'm sure you're going to say they are. How do we document that fact?
2: Well, of course, you know, as you know, with a fax machine and telephones and TV, things can seem more intense than they really are. And in recorded history, because they didn't have the type of

communication system we have, and because they didn't have the recording and reportage we have, we can't really compare. But it certainly seems as if this much I could tell you, with Marian apparitions, apparitions of the Virgin Mary, there, I have spoken in the last 2.5 years in 108, last count, 108 cities, and everywhere I go, I run into people who are having experiences like your other call.

the secrets that they were given unfold. They're in their late 20s. They also, one of them said that she, that before the events begin to unfold, that she will alert her spiritual director, who's a priest, who's probably 55 years old at least right now, around 55 years old, which implies that he'll see the event. So, I mean, I think in our lifetimes, if we're in our 40s and 50s, certainly, but I think that as far as, I think even this decade, we're seeing things already. We're going to see more and more as this decade and as this century, as this millennium, starts to approach its uncertain conclusion. So I'm not saying something's going to happen in the year 2000. I want to make

Washington had an alleged apparition of a angelic or a female being, a beautiful being. If it doesn't change current course, America as we know it is going to basically dissemble. It's going to it's going to fall apart. It's not going to be recognizable in 25 to 30 years through not just natural disasters, but through societal chaos.

happens. And I think you're going to see some very interesting economic things in the future, as well as all of these other events. I would again keep an eye on all kinds of events occurring in parts of the country as being precursors for larger storms and.

0: and larger larger societal chaos, larger crimes.
1: The knocks on the door will get more frequent, more urgent, and louder.
0: Until the door itself is blown in. And I think that we may well see the breakdown of our technological society. In some ways, our society has become artificial. In many ways, it's become artificial. And I think that this artificiality, is this plasticity, this plastic way of living, is going to be broken down, and we're going to live humbler and simpler lives. And I think that there are going to be there's going to be widespread devastation through plagues and new plagues. There's even a movie out right now called Outbreak, and I think we should pay attention to prophecy, not just from the religious realm, but also from some of our artists, because they too feel this prophetic impulse.
1: I just read a book called The Hot Zone, and it scared the hell out of me.
0: I read the same book, and it's incredible what a virus can do and what kind of viruses can mutate. Watch out for viruses.
1: Watch out for viruses. In the last couple of days, there has been a report of this new flesh-eating disease in Minnesota, so there you are. Michael, it sure has been a pleasure having you on.
0: Pleasure being with you, Art.
1: And I hope lots of people call up and order your book. 1-800-576-6477, The Trumpet of Gabriel and The Final Hour. All I can say is, Michael, thank you.
0: Well, thank you. It was a pleasure.
1: It's been a great 3 hours. Take care, Michael.
0: You take care, too.
1: Okay, that's Michael Brown. And I hope you enjoyed it. That was a good, solid 3 hours. And by the way, those of you, and I imagine there are going to be many, and I'm going to have to ask for a little bit of patience from the audience. Those of you who would like to order copies of the program you've just heard may do so beginning now at the following telephone number. Please take it down. The number to order copies of this program, $19.50 for 3 hours, would be 1-800-917-4278.

get the balazs before the holidays rather than after them. So I guess you could say that my energy level is a bit low today, but there really isn't any good reason for that being the case, and so I've decided to put out another podcast just to cheer myself up by joining you in the salon for a little visit. I've had several programs lined up, almost lined up, that I think you're really going to enjoy, but not one of them has finally come together just yet from permissions standpoints and things like that. And so I'm afraid that...

I've also been overloading you on Terrence McKenna lectures lately, so I decided to compromise and play another one of the Trialogue tapes. I think it was last October that I last played one of these three-way conversations between the biologist Rupert Sheldrake, the mathematician Ralph Abraham, and, well, what shall I call him? The Bard McKenna, I guess. The tape I'm going to play right now is a little different from some of the others I've been playing. First of all, the sound quality isn't all that great, and I've had several people take a look at it, but the bottom line is that this particular flaw isn't an easy one to fix. And for what it's worth, you know, I've got to put up with a bad sound too, and if I let it, it'll drive me nuts. So I've actually had to think of parts of this recording as having had sound effects added on purpose by some demented DJ, and then it seems okay, you know. At least it doesn't bother me as much. Actually, I gave serious thought to not even playing this particular recording because it doesn't have all of the sizzle that we normally expect when Terrence McKenna is involved. But even if there's only one person who really groks the message that Rupert is trying to get across, it'll be worth all of our time, I think. You know, even if becoming a grassroots scientist isn't something you find particularly fascinating, well, just think about some young Ralph, Rupert, or Terrence out there who hears this and says, yes, I'm going to really look into this or that question that science has so far left unanswered, and I'm going to figure it out for myself. You know, who knows what might come from just one mind, young or old, taking a look at our world from a slightly different direction. And even if you don't discover something big and important, just adding to our knowledge of this fascinating universe seems worth the effort to me. And so I've decided to play this along with the rest of the Trialogue recordings that Ralph gave me, and we'll just have to wait and see what comes from them.

When I first listened to this tape that I'm about to play, my initial thought was that I should probably cut the first 3.5 minutes out because, well, what they were doing was more or less trying to just figure out how to begin. But then it dawned on me that maybe this was a recording of a private trialogue, one without an audience. And if so, I reasoned, well, this would be sort of like the basement tapes that Dylan and the band recorded that summer in Woodstock. And so I've left the tape intact, and I'll let you decide for yourself if you want to fast forward to where their trialogue actually begins. But maybe you'll enjoy hearing these three great minds getting wound up for what sounds like a private trialogue. Just the three, or maybe four of them. So if you've ever wondered what these three amigos talked about when they were alone, well, this may be just what you've been waiting for.

As you will hear, this trilogue was recorded on September 2nd, 1991, and apparently there was one person there other than the three of them, and that was the woman whose voice we hear in the beginning. And I'm not sure there's anything new here, to be honest, but I'm going to play this whole series anyway, just in case there was something here in what is either a rehearsal or a recording session that was possibly intended to be produced as a commercial venture. All I know about the tapes are that they were...

a batch of cassettes that Ralph Abraham loaned to Bruce Damer and me to digitize in order to pass along here in the salon. So let's listen to this old recording of a possibly private conversation between Rupert Sheldon

0: you want to come into life.
1: Yes. This one's on grassroots science, so can I hear it?
2: Yes.
1: Oh. It's on... I can hear a kind of echo.
2: Hmm?
1: I can hear a kind of echo. Maybe...
2: Well, let's see. I don't know where you'd hear that from.
1: Maybe from the headphones, yeah.
2: Ignore it.
1: It's sometimes hard to.
2: Well, I can mediate it some.
1: So maybe we should have a mantra to do with knowledge, like hum.

September the 2nd, volume 2, number 1, 1991. Grassroots science. The organization of science, as we know,

And big science is increasing in its scope and power, so that more of physics research gets directed into huge projects like the super accelerator. A lot of physicists are very worried because this is drawing off billions of dollars in funding. In biology, the conception of the Human Genome Project was brought about by a scientific politician who thought, well, if physics can have big science and military can, like Star Wars, why can't biology? So this was a deliberate attempt to model biological research on these huge projects involving billions in funding.

tendency for papers now coming from smaller institutions to be rejected, because the peer review process meant that people would say, well, why didn't you do a mass spectrograph on that compound? Why didn't you do this or that? Requiring, as part of the routine production of papers, the use of expensive equipment to which few have access. And he said that although the papers may have been of equal merit, the standards were changing in favour of large institutions and large laboratories. And so

raise this question with the people who insist on these standards. Isn't it unfair on people in smaller institutions with lower access to big funds? And he said, not really. He said, if they're any good, they'll move to a big institution. So there was this tendency for not only increasing specialization, but increasing predominance of a smaller number of institutions and access to big money is coming to dominate the whole structure of science as we know it. And this is merely a carrying further of the process of professionalization and institutionalization that's overtaken mainstream science, essentially in the present century. In the 19th century and in the 18th, and indeed until the present century, the situation was very different. In Darwin's case, for example, he himself never held an academic post in any institution. And when one reads books like The Variation of Animals and Plants Under Domestication, the research base on which he was drawing was that of practical plant breeders, animal husbandry people, hands-on animal breeders, animal trainers, amateur pigeon fanciers, colonial administrators who'd observed what native people did, shipwrecked mariners who had stories about feral animals on remote islands, and so on. In other words, there was a vast wealth of knowledge that fed into Darwin's kind of science, hardly any of which came out of government-funded scientific institutions. Most of it was low-cost, grassroots type of research. That doesn't mean to say that the people didn't know what they were talking about. These were true experts in the sense that they'd spent many years doing what they did and spoke from a wealth of experience. But we see a completely different picture there. And what's happened is that the

amateur and the non-professional base of science has become increasingly marginalised from the point of view of institutional science. You can't do research till you've got a PhD, you can't do it unless you're in a big institution, you can't do it unless you've got a grant, you can't publish it unless you can write and do the kind of thing that passes peer review committees, and so forth. Well, the tendency has gone further and further in this direction. So the question is, do things have to be as they are now? Or is there a new model possible? Well, I think a new model of science is not only possible, but desirable, and not only desirable, but necessary. Because on the one hand, there's a collapse of confidence in big science. There's a decline in public support for massive scientific projects. Genetic engineering is getting a very bad press. Embryo research and biotechnology excite more public fear than admiration. And the same is true of nuclear research, particle physics research, Star Wars research, and many other aspects of big science. One of the results of this is that the public esteem for science is declining. People blame the environmental crisis, nuclear pollution, ecological depletion, agribusiness, factory farming, chemicals in food, pesticide residues, toxic wastes. All these things are blamed fairly or unfairly on the scientific establishment. And so the constituency that supports science declines as a political voice, which means that governments seeking to make cuts, as they always do, as they have been for years in Britain now, find it's quite easy to cut science budgets, and it won't cause much loss of votes. In fact, it may even cause a slight gain in votes. They've just axed Britain's main nuclear physics facility, the Daresbury Laboratory near Manchester, in which Britain led the world. The whole facility has just been axed. And there was, apart from scientists themselves who worked there and other people in the scientific community, scarcely any ripple of protest. They saved £2 million a year. Especially in Britain, this declining confidence in science and declining funding of science has led to a reduction in scientific morale. Fewer and fewer people want to study science in schools or go into it as graduate students. And there's a declining interest in large-scale professional institutional science. So the thing is entering a kind of crisis.

in fact become apparent is that holistic research of the kind that this involves is much cheaper than reductionist research. If you study whole systems, you usually need relatively small funds, but the smaller the thing you study, the bigger the apparatus and the more the funding. So when you get down to the most evanescent of nuclear particles, you need the largest of apparatus, miles across, costing many billions of dollars. So morphic resonance research has turned out to be cheap, indeed almost free in some cases, and much of the leading research has been done by students as projects. And this has made it clear to me that students who do every year tens of thousands of projects around the world are quite capable of doing leading-edge research. They are actually doing it in the realm of morphic resonance. But in no other sphere of mainstream science could one imagine students routinely or be playing a major role in the growth of knowledge in this way. It's also made it clear to me that a lot of really interesting and important research projects can be done on very small budgets by students or even by amateurs outside the framework of institutional science. And the book I'm working on at the moment, which has made me think about these things, proposes 8 experiments, that any one of which could break our current

paradigms, but which would be very cheap to do, and some could be done by almost anyone. For example, investigation of the sense of being stared at that we talked about previously, and which is the discussion in our book.

a kind of more democratic kind of science where more people are empowered to take part. And when you think about it, the kind of base that Darwin drew on exists today, and even more so. There are tens of thousands of amateur plant breeders, there are amateur orchid growers, and people who lavish care, attention, and their own funding on breeding new kinds of orchids. There are rose societies, there are bamboo societies, organized in societies where people swap specimens, have a great deal of experience and knowledge of their various species of plants. And again, with animals, there are probably more pigeon fanciers, dog breeders, rabbit fanciers, and so on than ever before. The numbers run into the millions of people with a great deal of experience of breeding and raising these animals. There are people who train horses, dogs. There are falconers who train falcons, including new species recently domesticated, building up

great wealth of knowledge, which is all available through amateur networks and societies. There are anglers and hunters who get to know the species they hunt very well. There are old-style naturalists still around. There are amateurs tracking ecological change as a result of climatic and other factors, who can build up invaluable records. There are hundreds of thousands of millions of home computers giving statistical analysis power. Previously the preserve of big institutions with big mainframe computers, making this kind of sophisticated mathematical analysis available to almost anyone. There are hundreds of thousands of science graduates with a training in the professional background, not working as professional researchers, who could contribute to this. And there are already...

in the end, this could all be complementary to the professional science, the scientific establishment, and these two systems could cross-fertilize and influence each other, whereas now they proceed as if they're, as if the other one hardly exists. So that's my idea about the possibility of a new kind of science.

Well, that sounds wonderful and very promising. And if this could simply happen as you've described it, then the decline of science could be reversed. Clever young people could be attracted more and better information, and understanding could be developed and so on. And I certainly think that's desirable, although I share with many ordinary people the decline of confidence in science for the reasons you've described. The acceptance of a new model of science, of grassroots science, of major developments, let's say, given birth by amateur groups and so on, the acceptance of all this by the scientific establishment seems very unlikely somehow. The population of the scientific establishment would have to be totally swapped out with new young people coming in who had grown up in these new style groups, and of course that's a possibility. I worry though about how, I mean, this would have to evolve through a series of developments difficult to envision at this time. But I see a problem in the communication, the extension of the networks, the sharing of the results, and the replacement of the function of big science provided by publication in journals with peer review and so on. I hate the peer review process, but somehow the very growth of population, the growth of civilization, the growth of the scientific establishment means there's this immense amount of data that if it's not shared or made available or archived in libraries or something, nobody can access it, then it fails to achieve the goal of these discoveries. That's the problem. So I think the key to this development of a new model would be the development of a new model of a communication system for sharing the results of research. Won't be necessary. It won't be possible for each group of pigeon fanciers in South Burlington, Vermont, or something, to have a journal and newsletter or something like that, a regional newsletter. That would be too many newsletters to read. So I think the secret key to empower the success of this new development is the communications aspect of the computer revolution, the bulletin boards, the computer networks, and developments not yet really visioned for the archiving and sharing of this kind of information in central electronic libraries. That would be the key. And until everyone could access the results of this research and easily sort of survey all what had been done in a certain area and find out about these new hybrids and so on, that the dream couldn't really become a reality. Maybe it requires a further

so on. And there are several in England on newsstands. They already have newsletters. None of them get grants. They buy their own pigeons, race them, maintain them, breed them. There's a system of competitions or prizes for successful winners of races. But the whole thing is completely self-financing. Now, the idea I had in mind was, in cooperation with these different communities of researchers or practitioners who already exist, one would pose certain questions like, how do racing pigeons home? Now, I have my own ideas about how this could be tested. For example, by moving the loft from the pigeons, seeing if they can find the loft. This is one of the experiments in the book I'm writing. Well, this kind of question, when formulated, put out there in the racing pigeon new press and in the existing newsletters, might engage a certain number of people in wanting to do these experiments. The results would be fed in

through these existing networks of information to others. And there would be a debate and other people perhaps take part. And the whole of this community could be engaged in certain kinds of research projects. Now, in relation to, say, amateur naturalists, a project that I'm trying to get going in London, where I live, in Hampstead, is that on Hampstead Heath, there's several species of trees are showing very advanced signs of dieback or actual death. The London plane tree is dying off all over London, which will totally affect the appearance of the city. Willow trees are in a bad way. Acacias are in a very bad way. Some species are not quite so bad. And opinions most people have hardly noticed. But those who have noticed have different opinions as to why this is so. We've had 2 or 3 years of drought. There are certain fungus diseases around. There's an enormous increase in ozone and atmospheric pollution due to increased car traffic in London, photochemical smogs. And which of these are affecting it? And as the greenhouse effect begins to bite, as the temperature changes, what kinds of changes will occur in forest ecosystems? There's nobody keeping records. The Heath authorities are busy rushing around mending the drains and sort of clearing the rubbish. The preservation societies are busy trying to stop people cutting things down and spoiling the Heath by building new police radio towers on it and that kind of thing. But there's nobody at present keeping a year-by-year record of what's happening. So the posing the questions is part of it. And if amateur naturalist groups had clearly posed questions, like, is there a year-by-year change in the bird population, the tree population, which

enormous database gathered from different parts of the world, which would be of practical value, for example, in what do you do about global climate change, if the greenhouse effect is really happening, which it seems to be, if the climate of Britain gets warmer and drier, for example, what kinds of trees should be planted on Hampstead Heath now, so that in 50 or 100 years' time, well within the lifetime of a tree planted today, there's a reasonable chance of them surviving, rather than the whole place being an ecological disaster zone. And this is a very small, I mean, I take this because it's a very small example, but there's a much bigger question. What kind of crops would grow in changing climate? What changes occur in existing forests and existing ecosystems? So it's not just a matter of enormous accumulation of data without any kind of... that's happening already. These amateur groups build up enormous data banks which they share through networks and newsletters already in place. But for a larger picture and for the asking of specific questions, there could be a system whereby these questions are fed through these local networks or formulated with the help of people within them. And there could be a vastly greater research effort going on than there is now. And I don't think it would necessarily require a big change in the present system. Some of them, I'm sure, are using computer networks already. Others have existing systems of information exchange, like newspapers, journals, commercially produced magazines, the rabbit fancier. You know, there's all these things. Incredible number of specialized journals are actually published and are self-sustaining financially. So I think it's partly a question of formulating questions that are of a wider interest than the nuts and bolts questions asked within these existing groups or within groups that could come into being, and putting these into a larger picture. And that, I think, is the way that the research could be coordinated.

0: through particular kinds of questions.
1: Yes, well, if interesting questions came along from a central authority or an interesting amateur, as for example your book, your forthcoming book, and this captured the attention, the imagination of groups worldwide, and then they accumulated their data pertinent to the question in the standard form, readable by other groups, and so on, then a bigger picture, regional or global picture of certain phenomena, like the death of plane trees, could be developed. But it might need, in order to synthesize all of this information, a really large map, a computer graphic display, or something that would be two steps beyond the budget of these small groups. Mm. Maybe there would be a secondary network where the primary pigeon fanciers and so on doing research with homing pigeons and moving a home, they would create their primary data stimulated by a certain question, and then the secondary groups would access the data from other centers and other countries and other continents and so on, try to test certain hypotheses about the rate of advance, the strength of the morphogenetic field, the distant effect, the speed of the effect, and so on. Probably for all this to happen, it would require a substantial motivation, because these amateur groups have habits. Their habits of their 19th century groups, their survival of the grassroots science of the past, and the some kind of broadcasting of their results to central labs or secondary research groups trying to develop a larger picture, a global picture that's not part of their habit. So to make this transformation from their habit to a new mode would require some kind of compelling motivation. And I think with this mention of global environmental problems is touching on what may very well be the powerful motivation that would incline these groups to attain to a higher level of cooperativity among themselves on a global scale. That's really what's needed, is increasing the connectivity between these groups. As in a neural net, you increase the connectivity and then global patterns form. So I think in the context of this idea that bad news is good news, that the rapidly approaching environmental problems, and personally I'm worried more about global cooling than global warming, but in any case, a global change is going to simulate a global response, I think. And that might be the way in which the revival of grassroots science takes its strongest motivation. What do you think, Terry?
2: Well, I'm as interested in the next person as in the reform of big science. The way I choose to

react to Rupert's statement is, rather than see it as actually a practical plan for the reform of science, to see it more as a proposal that can serve to show us what's wrong with science and how far off the track we've come. My questions would address four areas which all arise, I think, from the same

problem that I see with it. First of all, instrumentality. The grassroots science, you called it 19th century, Ralph. Grassroots science can be done with rather tangible problems. But if you're interested in the neutrino output of the sun or something like this, instrumentalities of great cost are necessary. And I think that science has not only moved from the easy problems to the hard problems in its evolution over the past 1,000 years, it's also moved from the cheap problems to the expensive problems, and that it is now wedded to instrumentalities of such size and cost that even nations seem to need to band together, for instance, the Super Collider Project or the proposed joint Soviet-Mars expedition. I don't think there's any way for grassroots science to finance and execute an expedition to Mars. So I've made three areas of concern: to instrumentality,

meaning scientific instruments of great cost, technology, the fact that science is the handmaiden of advanced product research is what has given it such overwhelming sway over most of our lives. Science is not done in the spirit of Greek curiosity about the order

scale, and I dare say no funding would be forthcoming if there was no anticipated payback from

that funding. So then that leads to capitalism. What is its role in the promotion of big science over small science, and how can the impulse to do pure science in the Greek style or the grassroots style somehow be unlocked from the demands of capitalism, which distort that impulse so that we may spend hundreds of millions of dollars discovering whether certain chemicals that will go into a facial soap are allergenic or not, but

0: impulse to understand the natural world around us into a kind of hellish marriage with capitalism, technology, enormous instruments, and the military-industrial complex, and that I've probably named some of the most overwhelming and monolithic forces in our society. How can we rescue Dame Science from the hands of such intractable foes of the Greek and original impulse to simply understand and appreciate the natural world?
1: Well, I think that part of the answer comes from the shift in paradigm, which is happening for a variety of reasons, independent, well, not independent, but seemingly independent of these political and economic ones, namely

And as I said earlier, the holistic research where you look at whole systems is much cheaper than analytical research where you look at smaller systems. You see, atomism, which is the philosophy that underlies reductionism, puts the greatest emphasis on the smallest possible things. Hence, the highest prestige attaches to superconducting supercolliders, which are the biggest pieces of apparatus you can make, because the smaller the thing, the bigger the apparatus. Now, if we, as we are doing, undergo a shift of model, so that kind of science seems somewhat less interesting, then the emphasis would become on studying the properties of molecules, of crystals, at their own level, of cells, of organisms, of ecosystems. That kind of science requiring enormous increase in instruments

worked better than others. There are a few small-scale projects, but it's clear that the economics of the medical system, which at present are escalating costs, which mean the cost of insurance or the cost of socialised medicine in countries with it, like Britain, are constantly spiralling upwards, are provoking a whole crisis in the healthcare system. Now, for political reasons alone in Britain, there's an increasing willingness of, for economic reasons really, of politicians to consider the possibility of holistic medicine simply because it's cheaper. And if you can cut down on the costs of heart transfers, expensive scans and that kind of thing, by people doing more meditation, taking a few homeopathic pills and that kind of thing, have acupuncture, this kind of thing could lead to far cheaper medical insurance. It could lead to a much cheaper and more comprehensive health service in countries that have comprehensive health services. And it would lead to a completely different kind of medical research. I mean, how in this context, which would be very relevant to medical insurance companies, which already in some cases insure people with chiropractors, osteopaths, acupunctures and so on. One way of going about this on the grassroots method I've suggested would be simply a survey method, a systematic survey carried out by students or local communities, going round asking people what diseases they've had, how they think they've been cured, and how they rate the effectiveness of the different systems they've had. This is, in fact, the word-of-mouth method. It is how one gets to know about things like acupuncture. You hear somebody's had something, they say it's been cured by acupuncture. You go to them, someone's got a bad back. It's a chiropractor that cures it, not going into an advanced surgical ward. In some cases, that works, but for most people, these systems, which are outside the purview of orthodox medicine, and the AMA are what work, and you hear about them by word of mouth. A more systematic approach, you see, would be systematically to survey people's experience. You have like a consumer report on these systems, and this could be done at any level of sophistication or depth. And if it worked in the West, then you could extend it to India, where these different systems, Ayurvedic, the Unani system of the Muslims, the homeopathic system, the Western system, traditional forms of spiritual healing, all coexist. And every Indian I talked to when I was living there had quite clear ideas about which one worked for which. For jaundice, you wouldn't go to a Western doctor because they were hopeless. You'd go to an Ayurvedic or a Hakim, a Unani Hakim, because they had good cures for jaundice. For acute illnesses, you'd go to Western doctors and get antibiotics. For skin, long-term chronic skin complaints, you'd go to homeopaths. For mental diseases, you'd go to temples or to some kind of faith-healing thing in a durga, a Muslim shrine. There's a wealth of knowledge there, which is nowhere codified, nowhere investigated, passed as part of an ongoing, continuously modified oral tradition. And so, in the realm of medical research too, I think this method could be applied quite cheaply and simply without instruments. It would in fact give one a method of estimating the effectiveness of instruments through high-tech medicine. So I think that as soon as you begin to look holistically at things, the need for large instruments disappears. And it may be that if we think differently about the need for missions to Mars, the need for Star Wars, the need for human

project and the need for large-scale nuclear physics projects in this new context may seem much less important, and hence

0: the process you talked about, the need for these instrumentation would get less. Then when it comes to the power of capitalism, the military-industrial complex, again, the power of these things are changing. The interests of health insurance companies and the interests of national health systems are not working in favour necessarily of ever more expensive medicine. There are political forces working in different directions. With the end of the Cold War, the need for vast high-tech military spending projects is going to become harder to defend politically. And so I think that the situation is changing quite rapidly in all these respects.
1: Well,

is the collection and correlation and study of data as something which doesn't cost a lot of money and which can be done on home computers and transferred among self-organized networks of people. And I agree that probably the forward rush of big science has ignored a lot of areas, but there are... what do you say to the extraterrestrial planetologists, or to the astrophysicists, or to the molecular biologists? It seems there are large areas of science which have become so wedded to the need for instrumentalities of great cost that there is no way to do them without vast research programs and to enormously expensive instruments. So what you're really focusing on, I think, is not so much a downsizing of science as a refocusing of it on the biological, medical, and sociological

0: budget crisis would make it impossible to continue in that line, even if everybody wanted to. Meanwhile, we have new crises. You see, this nuclear physics was a response to urgent need in the military-industrial complex, as you pointed out. They needed this defense against aggression and so on. Now we have a new problem, and the defense departments of the various nations are going to have to do about-face and reorient themselves toward the real enemy now.
1: Well, when you were talking, for instance, about gathering and integrating temperatures on or climatological data on the die-off of trees in Britain, it occurred to me recently there's been a debate in the scientific community saying that all ground-based temperature observations have to be thrown out of the model, because only if you look down from space on an environment do you actually get data which is not contaminated by local effects. So in some cases it seems there's going to have to be a continued reliance on...
0: Right. We acknowledge that big science is going to continue to exist, but it's got to, first of all, economize, secondly, reorient itself toward real problems, not only to maintain popular support, to maintain any support, maintain any population of scientists to do it. And thirdly, it's got to reintegrate with grassroots science because of economies and also because the information on that

this accumulated data. I mean, Mission to Planet Earth will be broadcasting down from these satellites terabytes, terabytes per minute of information that has to go somewhere. And until that's figured out, which will be expensive, we can't have any, I don't think we'll really get the benefit from all this grassroots science, either what exists today or what would be developed in the future in response to some really exciting new questions proposed from a larger view of global planetary behavior. Certainly, the physical sciences have hogged more than their share of the national budgets for science. And as Rupert pointed out at the beginning, the growing tendency of biological science to imitate this bad strategy of the physical scientists in putting all their eggs in one basket with giant machines and fewer laboratories and journals and so on. This is a bad direction because it's a dead-end street. This actually represents the devolution of science, led at the most rapid possible rate by the physical scientists, the astronomers with their huge telescopes, and so on. The piece of the budget pie for science is shrinking. Even if it didn't, it would have to be reorganized so that a fair share went to medical, biological, and also social and environmental sciences. Then everyone's budget is still going to be too small. And to get the largest result from a fixed budget, I still think it'll be necessary to have some big science, big lab centers where the synthesis of all the information will be, and will be the largest problem of science in the

0: Richard C. Hoagland.
1: I'm here.
0: Excellent.
1: There's been some static, but it went away.
0: Yes, it went away. First of all, wonderful to have you back on the program.
1: It's great to be back with you.
0: It's been a long time.
1: In your introduction, let me make one addition.
0: All right.
1: Last year, just about a year ago, a little over a year ago, we did a presentation at Ohio State University, which is important because it's the largest land-grant college in the United States.
0: Right.
1: I did not go to Ohio State, but I wanted to get that in. But more important, it was the home art of the first private SETI project, Search for Extraterrestrial Intelligence.
0: Mm-hmm.
1: There's a radio astronomer there who's been running basically in a cow pasture, now turning into a golf course, a radio antenna listening out up into the dark for radio signals from somebody who might be out there. And he's been doing it very quietly with a small amount of funds for almost 30 years. So it was fitting that last year we made our first presentation on our expanding investigation of the moon and possible artifacts there at Ohio State.
0: Well, I should say so. And my recollection is the greeting was great.
1: I think so. I think that is a fair assessment.
0: Mm-hmm.
1: You're referring, of course, to the videotape, which we made of the events and which we have made available to anybody who calls an 800 number we have.
0: That's right. Let's, I guess, go all the way back, if we can, to Mars. And we'll try and encapsulate so we can come forward fairly quickly. But there are a lot of people out there in all these radio stations we have now, and they've not heard one word you've ever said about Mars.
1: Okay.
0: So let's begin there. What's on Mars?
1: Well, all right. In a nutshell, this is an investigation, an independent, privately financed, basically publicly financed, scientific investigation, a multidisciplinary investigation. That means we have lots of scientists involved who have different areas of expertise and study, from computer imaging to geology to astronomy to even chemistry now that we're getting into looking at lunar samples. And we've all been, for the last dozen years or so, since I really got into this back in 83, we've been looking at the possibility that there is extraterrestrial archaeology out there in our own solar system, that there are things left by someone on Mars initially. That was the focus of our original years of inquiry. And lately, in the last couple, 3 years, we've been looking at the moon, at the Apollo and other photography taken by NASA and returned by the astronauts.
0: Correct.
1: And for some reason, Art, NASA has known this, A, and has not deigned to tell us, B.
0: By the way, I should tell you, NASA is definitely listening to us this morning. I've got a couple of faxes from people who work at NASA, and they say, as a matter of fact, my program on a regular basis, not just tonight, is piped into NASA. So they sit there and listen.
1: You mean the Johnson Space Center in Houston?
0: Yeah, that's right. Mm-hmm.
1: Okay, well, NASA, when I say NASA, let me hurry to make the distinction. There are about 28,000 current employees of NASA. Unfortunately, if this administration has its way, at the end of the next couple of years, there will be maybe 5,000 left, because he wants to eliminate something like 20,000 NASA employees. That's one thing.
0: I've got a little release here. It says, following statement from NASA Administrator Daniel Golden on the proposed cuts to the agency's Mission to Planet Earth program released today through the President's Office of Science and Technology, it's a $2.7 billion reduction on how they look even back at Earth.
1: Mm. Where we live and where there's been some extraordinarily important science in terms of environment and how to maintain the environment in which we live.

0: very clear. Most of, 99.9999% of those 28,000 people who currently work for NASA, or the up to 400,000 who worked for NASA in the past, in its heyday, in its golden years, at the height of the Apollo program, for instance, including contractors, most of those people are, 99+% of them, were and are, I believe, completely in the dark about what we're going to talk about tonight. If there has been management of information, if there has been censorship, if there has been withholding of the fundamental discoveries that our team has made, it is by a very tiny handful of people located deep in the bowels of the agency and or in other parts of the federal government, including potentially past White Houses, but it has not been most of NASA. Most of those people deserve medals because of the long hours, the dedication, the unstinting efforts, the enormous resources that they bring to their job every day without pay, without overtime, because they believed in the dream. And part of my reason for doing shows like yours over and over again is because they and all the rest of us have been cheated by the fact that they were not told what we had found on the moon and Mars, as well as all the rest of us, and that, of course, we have to correct.
1: All right, tell me this. Having said that about the employees, how could it really be that nobody at NASA knows essentially what you know or has concluded what you have concluded, or can you not say that?
0: It's an excellent question, Art, and because I try to stick with evidence and data, let me give you some evidence. And we're really starting at the back end of the story now, because we have much more evidence now that data on the moon, on the structures on the moon, has been withheld than we do on Mars. Mars is still a kind of open question. It's like, did anybody really know except long after the fact? In terms of the moon, it is clear now from our 3 years of inquiry, which we laid out at Ohio State last year, that someone, based on the unmanned robotic probes that were sent to the moon in the early and mid-60s, before the astronauts went,
1: yes,
0: had to have looked at and analyzed and discovered what was on those pictures, and then directed the specific Apollo missions to acquire key data in such a way that, A, there would be new information, and, B, the astronauts would not kill themselves.
1: Okay, well,
0: if they had flown to the moon, Art, without knowing where the things we have found were sticking up, the orbiting spacecraft and the landers would have bumped into it

0: has led to many astronauts literally dying, disappearing on the radio calls, so that they would not have returned home.
1: All right, but what
0: that means someone had to know. Now, what is our specific evidence?
1: Yes, well, yeah, I'll stop there for a second.
0: Okay.
1: This is what I mean to ask. You suggest that there is a small kernel of people, perhaps at the very top, that know these things.
0: Yep.
1: It seems to me, in the discovery of these things, in the discovery process, there would have been a lot of middle-level people involved, wouldn't there?
0: Not necessarily, because you're dealing with a system, and this, of course, gets into the art of big systems. When you're dealing with an organization that has 400,000 employees and contractors, there's no one individual who can possibly manage that whole thing. And what you do is you break the system up into subcomponents, subsystems, you know, specialties and all that. Each of these people, in a kind of a pyramid, reports to the guy above him. And those people report to guys above them. And most of these people, by the way, were guys. There were very few women, even in management or technical positions in the NASA program in the 60s. If the folks at the top are not telling the folks below them on the pyramid the truth, but the folks down below on the pyramid never question, for an instant it never enters their mind that the guys up at the top are not telling them the absolute truth, then the guys at the top can get away with it if they can control the flow of information, and that is apparently what has taken place. Now, how can I say that with absolute certainty? Because we have now had ex-NASA employees, and we're going to talk about a couple tonight,
1: okay,
0: anonymously, we're not going to give names, who have come to us, have looked at our data, and have said, holy whatever, you're right. Not only is this stuff real, but at the time I was doing so-and-so-and-so-and-so, and I was instructed to do so-and-so-and-so-and-so, and I never questioned why, but now I understand.
1: Aha. Uh-huh. Well, that is interesting. All right, but again, let me drag you back to Mars, and let's see if we can just get it out quickly. What's on Mars that is anomalous? What's on Mars other than red dust or whatever else?
0: Let me set the scene.
1: Sure.
0: In 1976, in the bicentennial of this nation, we embarked on a very bold, unmanned set of missions to Mars called Viking. It was the culmination of about 100 years of longing and hopes and dreams and speculation and all that about possible life on the red planet. It was NASA's first and last official search for life on Mars. It came in the end of a century that began with Percival Lowell, not too far from you out there in the Southwest, up in Arizona, in Flagstaff, with his Lowell Observatory dedicated to looking for possible life on Mars at the turn of the century. It was a brilliant technological achievement. 4 unmanned spacecraft, 2 landers about the size of VWs, and 2 orbiters about twice as big with windmill-shaped solar panels orbiting overhead 1,000 miles above the sands of Mars. The missions lasted about 4 or 5 years total. The landers landed at 2 spots on the planet, separated equivalently Moscow and Mexico City in terms of their latitudes and their respective positions on opposite sides of the planet Mars.
1: I have a dumb question,
0: yep,
1: and I don't remember. Something the size of a Volkswagen is pretty good size.
0: Yeah, right.
1: Mars has a pretty good gravitational field. How does it compare to ours? Stronger?
0: One-third. One-third our gravity.
1: Okay, about a third our gravity.
0: And the size of the planet is about half the size of Earth.
1: Wouldn't that require quite a bit of retrofire fuel to keep from crashing instead of landing?
0: They use parachutes. Mars has a thin atmosphere. Unlike the moon, you can use parachutes to get down safely to the surface. And the last few 50, 100 feet or so

0: retro rockets, but like descent rockets that cushioned the final 100 feet so they could land without the parachutes falling over the spacecraft.
1: That answers it. Just one other question takes you away for a second. There's a recent story, Richard, about the atmosphere on Mars changing.
0: Yeah.
1: A big story. Now, I don't know if you've heard this, but they now claim there's a lot more. Suddenly, there is more moisture.

0: winds, and Viking data actually predicted that those things could possibly occur. And I guess now the new Hubble data, new observations made from the Hubble telescope, now that it has been fixed, which you've seen on the internet, some of those stunning, you know, full disk images in color.
1: Oh, yes.
0: Those indicate that, yes, there are changes in the atmosphere, and that these are accounted for by possible changes in solar energy output or other things that would change a whole climate's climatology over a long time.
1: So interesting, in a way you could say then Mars has global warming, even though it doesn't have a lot of factories and people in trouble.
0: That's right. And that, of course, gets to why the Earth is going through global warming. And this, to leap far ahead in our story, we think, in fact, is accounted for in terms of the hyperdimensional physics that we've been discussing on many times on your show. But that may be too detailed to get into tonight, or then again, maybe not. We have a lot of time.
1: Well, somebody's going to ask. They're going to say, all right,

0: hyperdimensional physics.
1: Among other techniques.
0: And then they're going to say, this guy's a crackpot. Hyperdimensional physics? Come on. So, come on. What
1: well,
0: is
1: let's
0: it?
1: Let's not anticipate them until they say that. Okay?
0: Well, I can.
1: Remember,
0: I've been doing this a lot
1: I
0: of years.
1: Remember, I got a medal for the physics from
0: I realize
1: the Engström
0: that.
1: Foundation in Stockholm.
0: Thank you.
1: And Jonas Engström was one of the founders of the modern physics. And the Engström is the international unit used all over the world by physicists and scientists. And I feel extremely proud that that foundation decided in 1993 to award me the medal for the physics based on our work on the monuments of Mars. Because, frankly, I think of anything we've done, probably the physics itself is that which is the most important.
0: Well, okay, good. It's just the name that is going to throw people, hyperdimensional physics.
1: Why is it any weirder than quantum physics?
0: Well,
1: or population genetics, to coin a term from the O.J. Simpson
0: trial? The answer
1: trial.
0: Is because it's new.
1: Oh, well.
0: Well, so it's
1: are
0: new.
1: Are we
0: all
1: afraid
0: right, so,
1: of new things?
0: I'm not. I'm just trying to
1: actually, it's not new.
0: Define
1: it's very old.
0: If you can.
1: The founder of hyperdimensional physics is not me.
0: Yes.
1: It is a gentleman named James Clerk Maxwell, who was an English physicist writing and working and studying and trying to figure this stuff out over 100 years ago in London. And he was basically the founder of modern electromagnetic theory. And it was he who coined the term hyperdimensional, not me.
0: All right. In a nutshell, what does it mean?
1: It means the physics of more than three spatial dimensions.
0: Oh, okay.
1: Length, breadth, and height, we are familiar with.
0: Yes.
1: All right? Something can be deep, something can be wide, something can be high.
0: Right.
1: Well, suppose there are unseen dimensions, which cannot be seen with our current senses, but in fact can be modeled mathematically, and if you come up with the right amount of technology, might be detected with some kind of instrument, just as we can detect ghost particles at the subatomic.

0: That's what hyperdimensional physics is. It is a physics of the unseen, but not the unavailable or the unaffectable.
1: In other words, proven by the end result of the mathematics.
0: Exactly. The predictive quality of a unified theory, which says that if this is going on behind the scenes, it should have this effect. And if you look in the real world and you observe the effect, then you have to believe the mathematics that lead you back to the cause, even if you can't see it.
1: I can accept that. Is there a way, well, I'll tell you what, we're going to take a break here, but when we come back, I would like to ask you if there is a way in the real world that you can take what you know to be true mathematically and in some way reach out and prove it. Stay right there. Richard Hoagland, Richard C. Hoagland is my guest. The subject will be Mars, and then, yes, a lot of new information about the moon. You're listening to the CBC Radio Network.

0: physical manifestation of your new physics?
1: Oh, not only might there be, there is.
0: Oh, good.
1: There's all kinds of stunning evidence that we're, if not right, well on the way to being right. And that's what good science is, but you know, are we getting the cart before the horse? Because we were starting at Mars, and you wanted to be logical, and we got diverted into the
0: Well, it is true, except that I believe the objects on Mars are established as being other than something natural by this process.
1: That is one of the ways in which we apparently have done it. So let me try to be logical, and you can interrupt if you think.
0: Sure, go ahead.
1: Okay. During that Viking summer, while the landers were on the surface, at the equivalent of Moscow and Mexico City, doing cores and, you know, surface samples and running atmosphere tests and trying to find little, you know, Mars bugs in the soil, which
0: sure.
1: turned up nothing. Overhead, the orbiters were orbiting, you know, very long orbits, 24 hours to take one orbit, closest point, 1,000 miles up, and they took lots and lots of pictures. Over the 4 years, they probably amassed something like 100,000 images of Mars with the TV cameras taken from orbit and radioed back to Earth to the
0: wow.
1: computers at NASA.
0: Right.
1: On a few of those frames, taken on the afternoon of July 25th, 1976, over a region in the northern deserts called Cydonia, at about the latitude on Mars equivalent to the latitude on Earth I'm talking to you from tonight, which is just outside New York City, 41 degrees north latitude, they found on those orbital frames this remarkable thing that now has come to be known all around the world as the face on Mars.
0: Do you know how they reacted to it when they first saw it? Do you have any info on that?
1: I have excellent info. When some of my early investigators, some scientists from Cal Berkeley up north

0: Reagan's Space Committee, who was a colleague of our team at that time, and I made a special visit to the downtown offices of the former Viking mission scientist, Dr. Jerry Soffin. Mm-hmm. I pointedly asked him, as we were showing him our early data at that point, I said, Jerry, what did you guys say when you saw this thing?
1: Right.
0: And he reported to me that there was a geologist, actually, that

0: physicist from Stony Brook University here in New York State, who found it on a Sunday morning several days after it had been taken and telemetered from Mars to Earth, to the computers, and spit out, as I said, a Polaroid pictures. They would look at these little kind of snapshots to plan the next mission photography.
1: Sure.
0: And they had these all spread all over the floor, and they were trying basically to find a safe place to land the second Viking lander, which was supposed to go down a few weeks from then. And Toby Owen was literally crawling around on the floor, and I report all this in the book, Monuments, looking for a place where there was no rocks and no mesas where they could set a lander down safely. And he suddenly came across this one frame, 35A72 was its number, and there on it was this little mesa, little in terms of the scale of the picture. And Jerry Soffin said to all of us, he said, Toby looked at me and he said, "Oh my God, look at this. A face on Mars." And that was the first and last official NASA reaction, Art, in almost 20 years to this data.
1: That's amazing.
0: They've done everything they can to hide it, to deny it, to get rid of it, to denigrate it, to ignore it, and to castigate any of those of us who are dumb enough out here to try to explore it. But the fact is that the face on Mars, which is 1,500 feet high, bilaterally symmetric. That means it has a left and a right half. It looks like a statue. All of our independent analysis

0: now says it probably is a statue, much, much bigger than the Sphinx, much bigger than any monument on Earth, looking straight up into space at those orbiters 1,000 miles overhead, in a complex of pyramids and other remarkable geometric structures laid out in a redundant mathematical, plan or design. All of that came down on the telemetry pipeline that Sunday with this picture of the face on Mars and began what to this day is probably NASA's worst nightmare, because somebody in NASA has not wanted to explore this in public or to admit that, in fact, Viking succeeded. And we found evidence of life on Mars, very ancient, former, now long gone, extinct life, and the agency has done everything in terms of those handful of people who know to try not to tell all the rest of you out there tonight or anybody else.
1: Well, I know you're not a UFO kind of guy. And
0: you better believe it.
1: And the audience ought to know that, too. But you are talking, after all, about an intelligence that at least at one time existed on Mars.
0: I'm talking about stuff, Art, that stands still. You can kick the tires. If we ever sent the rovers and the robots back there and landed at Cydonia, the photographs and the amazing things that would come in over live TV would blow your socks off. But on the next mission back, 2 years ago, Mars Observer, when we and all our scientists and a lot of you guys out there tried to get NASA to go to Cydonia, orbit over with Mars Observer, and take new pictures, instead of NASA saying, okay, that's what science is, you know, hypothesis and test, we'll take the pictures, you put enough evidence together here to indicate this might be something interesting, instead they did everything they could, Art, to not take the pictures, to lie about the difficulty of taking the pictures, and then 2 days before going into orbit, the whole spacecraft disappeared. They lost it.
1: Right.
0: And they were planning never to show us any live images.

0: was the dead giveaway.
1: Well,
0: because if you lock the photos in a drawer or in a computer for 6 months, with today's computer technology, I mean, you're enough of a technophile that you know you could make the whole damn solar system disappear if I gave you, you know, 6 months with a paint program or
1: absolutely.
0: Photo touch or whatever.
1: Absolutely. What's always surprised me, and it is true, Mars is full of a lot of very uninteresting topography. And so if you had something that was at least controversial and interesting, they would go back there first. Not at all, but first. And they didn't. They didn't want to.
0: Which gives credence to the suspicion that
1: yes.
0: maybe there's a hidden agenda. Maybe there are people in NASA who know that this is not kooky and crazy, but in fact is real. And for reasons that we can, of course, speculate about freely, they don't want the American people or the rest of the world to know that there were ruins on Mars and you may fill in the blanks.
1: Well, I'd rather have you do that.
0: Oh.
1: Give me your best shot.
0: We don't have to speculate because, Art, we found a document. You know, I'm this boring guy that demands evidence. When Stan McDaniel, who was a latecomer to this investigation, who wrote a brilliant report called the McDaniel Report, which is also available to that 800 number,
1: right.
0: which we can probably give out at some point this morning.
1: Sure.
0: When he kind of joined our effort, he came to this completely independent. Now, science is supposed to be, you know, scientists look at stuff, they make some bold speculations, they hypothesize, and then they're supposed to gather more data to try to prove themselves wrong or right.
1: Mm-hmm.
0: In that process, other scientists are supposed to kind of stand on the sidelines, like a referee, you know, at halftime at an Oakland Raiders game, be it played in L.A. or in Oakland. And they're supposed to referee. They're supposed to decide if the field is level, if the playing field is level, if the players are playing by the rules. That's what Stan McDaniel did in terms of our independent investigation,
1: mm-hmm.
0: looking at our stuff and looking at NASA's response. He was, and still is, the former chairman of the Department of Philosophy at Sonoma State University in Northern California. By the way, you know we've never met. To this day, we have not met. I've not met Stan McDaniel face-to-face.
1: Really?
0: We've talked by phone. We've talked by computer. We have yet to physically meet in the same room. He got onto this because of a comment he heard about going back to Mars on National Public Radio, and he had come across my book at some point, and he wondered why Carl Sagan, in this interview with Ira Flatow on NPR, was not mentioning that they might go and look at Cydonia and either prove or disprove this wacky theory. And the more he got into this, the more he found that his naive curiosity was, in fact, that. It was naive. Because he began to document the most bizarre, anti-scientific, unscientific, strange, hidden agenda kind of actions by NASA that anyone could imagine. And he wound up writing a several hundred page document with hundreds of footnotes and references and sourcing and all that, which was hand-carried, couriered to the program scientist for Mars Observer on the morning, I'm trying to remember the dates now, I think of August 22nd.
1: Mm-hmm.
0: A few hours later, Mars Observer disappeared. In this report, Dr. McDaniel, who was an historian of science, an epistemologist, that's someone who basically asks, you know, how do we know what we know, and this philosopher, chairman of the department, on his own time, with his own money, laboriously over 2 years, put this report together. He interviewed all the members of our team. He interviewed people at NASA. He went looking at other independent investigators. He did a top-to-bottom job.
1: So then this paper he handed was a demand, in essence, a scientific demand. They examined this.
0: For fairness. Paper. For absolute logical fairness in testing what was a robust hypothesis, which he thought we, as independent investigators, had done a bang-up job in making a case for inquiry.
1: Well,
0: not that we had proven it, but that we'd made a case that it was worth looking at.
1: Had he not delivered that paper, would that spacecraft have disappeared?
0: Well, you know, it's interesting because in this document, one of the things he says outright is that he felt this was on the eve of going into orbit, with NASA still declaring they had no guarantee that they were ever going to take even one picture in 2 years of Cydonia, the pyramids, the face, whatever. He said NASA is about to make one of the most egregious errors in the history of

0: science in the history of science. And a few hours after that statement was delivered to NASA headquarters, that whole spacecraft just up and disappeared.
1: Well, I say it again. Had that report not shown up, do you think the spacecraft would still be winging its way around the red planet?
0: Well, it was one of many factors. I was on Good Morning America the morning that NASA announced it had disappeared. I was debating by satellite from New York here with Bevan French, who was the program scientist that McDaniel delivered his report to.
1: Disappeared on a Saturday, didn't it?
0: It disappeared 14 hours before they announced it had disappeared, Art.
1: Oh.
0: They waited 14 hours to let us know. And I said to one reporter, were they waiting to notify the next of kin? And we're talking a robot here, guys, and
1: yes.
0: There had been several glitches on the way from Earth to Mars. It was launched in September of 92, and it was supposed to arrive on August 24th of 1993, and several times during the flight out, the cruise out to Mars, there had been hiccups where it had kind of gotten off track on the sun and had gone into a spin mode and kind of, you know, yelled for help. NASA, JPL, had told reporters gathered in California within minutes of each of these glitches. On this particular glitch, when it disappeared, they waited and they waited and they waited. They waited 14 hours until exactly when the

0: And so you were on the show making the case
1: that we had a right to find out from live television, with
0: right.
1: no censoring,
0: right.
1: with new photography, if this hypothesis will stand the test of science, the mm-hmm. test of time, which is simply take the damn pictures. Like I said that. And Bevan French temporized and said, what pictures?
0: Why were they saying they wouldn't? In other words, again, with so much topography that's boring up there, and that at least controversial and interesting, it just doesn't make sense. And what did they come up with? I mean, what did they say?
1: Well, they basic,

0: not base a valid scientific hypothesis on two pictures at two sun angles, and that we were all arguing over tricks of light and shadow, and there were much more important scientific things to be done with the taxpayer money.
1: Really? Really?
0: Yep.
1: Like what?
0: Well, take pictures of those boring things that you're talking about.
1: Exactly.
0: I mean, we were not talking about basically diverting the mission. We had done calculations, and we had put them in our own documents, and McDaniel had included them in this report, which demonstrated that if they did nothing, Art, absolutely nothing, they would pass over the Sidonia region, which is where the city and the face and the pyramids and all that are located, at least 40 different times in the course of the two-year mission. And all we said was, every time you cross over this region, take some pictures, guys, and let us see them. Don't do anything different. Don't do anything special. Don't, you know, make, you know,

0: Special orbit changes. Just every time you pass over this region, take some pictures and send them home.
1: Right.
0: And they wouldn't do it. They would not do it. In fact, they lied and said basically they were only going to get one chance in 2 years to pass over the face, ignoring the fact that all around the face are all these other objects. And if I'm flying over L.A., all right, to use an analogy, in a satellite.
1: Right.
0: And I'm aiming for, City Hall. Remember City Hall in Day of the Earth Stood Still? Not Day of the Earth Stood Still.
1: Yes, of course.
0: What was the one when Martians invade with Gene Barry? Remember that great scene where the City Hall is blown up by the...
1: Are you talking about the one with the robot?
0: Yeah, well, the big robot.
1: Yeah.
0: You know, it was Orson Welles' Invaders from Mars. It was a 1954 movie.
1: Wasn't it the day the Earth Stood Still?
0: No, that's with Michael Rennie. This is Gene Barry. It's set in Los Angeles, and there's this great scene where City Hall is destroyed by one of the Invader spacecraft. If you were targeting that City Hall from orbit, all right, in a spacecraft that couldn't look sideways, could only look straight down, which is what Mars Observer was,
1: right?
0: You know, yeah, it would be difficult in order to guarantee photographing City Hall. But like Los Angeles, you know, City Hall in L.A. is surrounded by L.A.
1: Right.
0: If you take pictures of any of the streets, you know, La Cienega, the Hollywood and Vine, whatever, you prove there's life on Earth, intelligent life, because it's got this crisscross geometric pattern. We were saying that around the face and pyramids on Mars, there would be, if you had sufficient pictures to show it, that kind of geometry that would unquestionably be an indication that somebody had once been down there doing intelligent things. Just take a strip of pictures almost anywhere in the vicinity, and more than likely you'll find it. And they would not do that, Art. They bent themselves like pretzels out of shape to not do it. And then, when McDaniel's document hit the fan at headquarters, a few hours later, the whole thing just went away.
1: Mm-hmm.
0: It disappeared.
1: Did it really?
0: No.
1: I remember asking you that a long time ago, and you gave me the same answer, and you said you thought that spacecraft still was up there taking photographs.
0: We have figured out how they did it.
1: Really?
0: We have figured it out. And it's kind of interesting, and it may be a little complicated, so I'd like to save that for after the next break. But I will track through. I laid this out for our audience in L.A., because, as you know, I've recently done some presentations in L.A.
1: Yes.
0: Mm-hmm. Everyone was quite impressed. And in fact, I asked for a show of hands as to whether people felt that we had put together a circumstantial case. It's amazing now how much of this depends on circumstantial evidence. We have no eyewitnesses in the O.J. trial, but we're going to hang a man on circumstantial evidence. Well, I've got enough circumstantial evidence to hang somebody in NASA for basically lying to the American people that Mars Observer disappeared. And when we have the time later this morning, we will lay out the evidence and let your audience decide if we have figured it out.
1: All right. I recall saying to you a little while ago, you're not a UFO type of guy, but what you're endeavoring to tell us is that there was at one point a civilization on Mars.
0: Apparently.
1: So...
0: who built very big and rather extraordinary structures, and then something happened, and they are no longer there. They are no longer home.
1: Would it be your view that these were the original inhabitants of Mars, evolving as we have here on Earth, or that they came from elsewhere?
0: I still favor the model that they came from elsewhere, that they were visitors, migrants, people looking to set up, you know, a new home. And from where they came, I'm not so sure. I used to think that it had to be from beyond the solar system. Now I'm beginning to think that maybe they came from another planet within the solar system, a planet that no longer exists, that used to orbit between Mars and Jupiter, that has been modeled very carefully by my friend and colleague, Tom Van Flandern, who I imagine you've had on your show.
1: Yes, indeed.
0: The former head of the Celestial Mechanics Division at the Naval Observatory in Washington, D.C. Tom is absolutely, unquestionably not a flake. And he has done some very wondrous and interesting science, piecing together the orbits of comets and asteroids, and has came up with about 20, 25 years ago with the idea that all those little bits of piece of rock and ice and whatever that's out there that are orbiting the sun in some very peculiar orbits can all be traced back to an explosion event between Mars and Jupiter, and that event would have been the destruction of a rather major additional planet in the solar system, which no longer exists.
1: So knowing this was coming, this race may have, for a time, colonized Mars.
0: Or maybe they didn't know it was coming, and because they were colonizing a lot of other places in the solar system, the things they put on Mars, basically, they were stranded, and they had to make the best of it.
1: All right, hold
0: we
1: it.
0: We cannot reconstruct the history, but there are wondrous clues which we can follow up someday.
1: All right, hold it right there. We'll be right back. You're listening to the CBZ Radio Network.

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1: And my guest is Richard C. Hoagland. He was the science advisor to Walter Cronkite. He was advisor to NASA. He has spoken in front of the UN. And he's got a lot to say about Mars and the Moon. And we'll get back to him in just a moment. You're listening to another cut from the Cusco album that I'm now beginning to fall in love with. It's also on their second Apurimac album. Cusco probably accounts for about 70% of my bumper music, I would say. I love them. Now, back to Richard Hoagland. Richard.
2: Yes, sir.
1: All right. I'm dying to know. You think the Mars probe is still alive?
2: No, I said it was. I think it's been deep six by now.
1: Oh.
2: Yep. Yep. This is going to be difficult because we're going to have to do this without any pictures or diagrams or graphs or any of the photos that we had in Los Angeles a couple weeks ago.
1: Well, that's because this is radio.
2: This is radio. Yeah. So, but radio audiences are used to imagining, so I'll try to paint some word pictures here, and if you need to give me some help, you obviously will.
1: Okay.
2: When Mars Observer disappeared, we began getting calls. In fact, I think I was on your show and I told you how we had four calls from NASA people.
1: Right.
2: Who called people that we knew, that we trusted, and who basically said, it's still out there, it's still functioning, it's basically a ruse. And I think I described how I had talked with some NASA people, engineers, at Goddard, at the Goddard Space Flight Center, and that we had made some recommendations to them for finding it, and we were a little mystified when those recommendations not only were not pursued, they were even provided by some NASA people, and they weren't pursued. And there was one particular procedure that was most mystifying, which is that when you lose a piece of high-tech equipment nowadays, the first thing you suspect is the computer, right? How many times, Art, have you had a file, and for some reason the computer locks up and you can't get the thing to do anything? So basically, what do? You
1: reboot.
2: You turn it off, turn it back on.
1: Right.
2: Well, there were some people at NASA who basically said when they were going through that desperate week, let's just reboot the computer.
1: Mm-hmm.
2: And I now have the transcripts day by day of the meetings at which these things were discussed. This was sent to me from some folks inside. And it took them an awful long time to decide to reboot the primary computer. I mean, when you got a billion-dollar mission on the line and you're not hearing from it because you told it to turn off the radio, which is what they did, which is also the first time in NASA history that any spacecraft has ever been told at the height of a key mission event, turn off the radio, talk to us.
1: Why did they do that?
2: Well, they claimed it was to prevent damage to a sensitive piece of equipment on board, because one of the events was going to be to fire explosive bolts to pressurize the retro rocket system that would allow the spacecraft to be put into orbit around Mars.
1: Mm.
2: But we have been flying those kinds of equipment. They're called traveling wave tubes, or TWTs.
1: Right.
2: For 30 years, they're the heart of the radio system of spacecraft going back to Ranger and Surveyor and Lunar Orbiter. And no one had ever, even in the, quote, primitive days of spaceflight, ever said, turn off the radio to protect the TWTs. On this mission, for some reason, the mission rules said, you know, turn off the traveling wave tube, which in essence made the radio go silent, and have the onboard computer turn it back on in about 15 minutes after this event. That guaranteed, Art, that the engineers on Earth, during that mysterious 15 minutes, would never get any data at all coming down on the radio.
1: I still don't understand what the fear was. Was it that the traveling wave tube would be damaged when the bolts went, or that it would cause the explosive to detonate once it was armed? Or
2: no,
1: what?
2: It was vibration. It was like the old-style vacuum tubes. If they're hot, if they're energized, they're more susceptible to damage during a vibratory event than if they're cold.
1: Right.
2: For those in the audience who may have at one time had an Atwater Kent or an old Zenith tube radio,
1: yes,
2: they'll know what we're talking about. You and I are not old enough to have those, all right? Except I do remember them from my childhood. and they were somewhat delicate.
1: Richard, I still have a tube radio in my closet.
2: Oh, but you don't turn it on. And you don't
1: rarely
2: drop it when it's on.
1: No, you don't.
2: Okay. Anyway, that was the so-called fear, but it's kind of belied by the fact that we've been using this kind of technology for 30 years, and previous missions had been more primitive. I mean, you know, the bolts and the shocks and the art of getting better at doing this stuff. When you begin, you're less good at something than when you are in the middle, right?
1: Sure.
2: So why, if this was a problem, with that more primitive version of these TWTs, didn't they have it then as opposed to now? Anyway, it was a part of a series of weirdnesses that just didn't add up, like delaying and delaying and delaying, not rebooting the primary computer.
1: What was the fear?
2: The fear was that this is really interesting. Some of the guys at JPL basically said, but if you do that, you'll wipe out the mission. Now, wait a minute. We have lost a spacecraft. It's not communicating. No one knows whether it's gone into orbit around Mars automatically or it's a million miles away orbiting the sun as a piece of lifeless junk. And they're saying, oh, we can't reboot the computer because we might wipe out the mission.
1: Doesn't make any sense.
2: It doesn't make any sense. Eventually, according to my documents, they did reboot the primary computer. But, and this should appeal to all those, particularly the truckers tonight who are listening out there, and I would like to say a special hello to a special guy named Zeke, who is at some truck stop somewhere around New Orleans arguing furiously with his fellows on the CB as to whether what we're talking about is real or it's all made up.
1: Okay.
2: And to Zeke, hang in there.
1: Yo,
2: right?
1: Zeke.
2: Anyway, and Carrie says hi. Anyway, the interesting thing is spacecraft carry two of most of everything. It's called backups, right?
1: Sure.
2: There's a great story. I'm going to digress here. I want to tell a funny story. Some years ago, I met Dennis Weaver for the first time. He's one of my heroes, you know, played Marshall McLeod.
1: Yes.
2: Remember the scene where he's, you know, the theory was that Marshall McLeod was brought in from Taos, New Mexico to New York City, and he was like a fish out of water, and the whole plot line's always revolved around the Marshal gets into trouble, gets out of trouble, and the New York Police Department is furious at him.
1: I've seen it.
2: One of the shows opened up with a line right out of NASA. He's shown at the Bronx Zoo, famous zoo up here in New York, standing in front of a beaver cage. And the zoo director is looking at him and says, Marshall, we asked you to come over because, you know, you kind of have experience with these critters out there in the West. We have a problem with our beaver. Hmm. He's really sad. And we can't get him to eat and can't get him to do anything. And, you know, can you help? And Dennis stands there, you know, as McLeod, and looks down at the beaver and, you know, kind of twirls his hat. And he says, well, I see your problem. You don't have a BB. And the curator says, what's a BB? Dennis drawls, you don't have a backup beaver. You know, two?
1: Yep.
2: Noah?
1: Two
2: beavers. Anyway,
1: yes, yes.
2: So NASA had a backup of everything, including beavers. If they ever would carry a beaver into space, there'd be two of them. They had a backup computer. Guess what, Art? Mm-hmm. They discussed, but they never sent the reboot command to the backup computer. We have the paperwork. Now, why is that important? Because just imagine you got a little tiny group of guys, again, inside the system, unbeknownst to everybody else, whose job it is to, at the critical moment, sidetrack a billion-dollar mission, to make it look to NASA and the world as if it has, quote, up and just disappeared.
1: Right.
2: In these days of high tech, it is incredible.

0: with a radio link to the spacecraft. Imagine they have one of their members on the flight controller list at JPL the night that the last commands are being uploaded to the spacecraft. Because on Friday night, remember, they lost it on a Saturday. They told the world on a Sunday right after I got off the air with Bev and French. On Friday night, two nights before, they sent up the last computer commands for what the spacecraft should do on its own to put itself safely into orbit around Mars.
1: Right.
0: Which included navigation, you know, last-minute instructions for what star sites, everything you need to do it by itself. Because you can't do these things from Earth because the radio lag time. You know, it's like 35 minutes to take make a one-way phone call to Mars from Earth at that distance.
1: Sure, so you pre-instruct it.
0: You have to pre-instruct, and the computer has to have a clock, and it says, okay, it's 10:37. I will execute command A957 now.
1: Right.
0: And it does it.
1: Right.
0: And then it reports home that it did it. Except in this case, it never reported home. Because part of those commands said, oh, by the way, before you begin any of this stuff, turn off your radio. Dumb. Really dumb, Art. This is NASA. It's amazing.
1: So, in other words, Richard, at the moment of loss, which was when they were supposedly pressurizing, I'm trying to pull this from my memory.
0: You got it.
1: They're pressurizing tanks.
0: Yep.
1: The radio at that point was off?
0: Deliberately turned off. So there was no engineering data. Now, in all kinds of other scenarios, and I can spend the rest of the evening or morning discussing all the wonderful ups and downs of the space program where there's been a failure, a problem, and it's because the engineers have telemetry that they were able to reconstruct the problem, what went wrong,
1: sure,
0: and prevent it in the future. That's the whole idea. You know, you don't keep doing the same dumb thing if you learn from your dumb thing, right? So, I mean, it's like a golden rule in space. Never turn off the radio. It's like shooting yourself in the head.
1: Apparently not Golden's rule.
0: It's apparently not Golden's rule. Yes, very good. Very good, Art. Okay. Anyway, so imagine this scenario. You got five guys, and one of them is up on the flight line in the main control center, and as part of the computer command load that's sent up that Friday night, there is a little instruction which basically says, oh, and by the way, you know, when you turn off the radio, if anybody calls you on this extension, don't answer. Don't answer the phone.
1: Mm-hmm.
0: Only answer if this code is included. And that is logged in the backup computer. All right? So the spacecraft dutifully turns off the radio, goes through the sequence.
1: Right.
0: And then when all the guys, most of NASA, frantically tries to get it to restore communications when it doesn't come back up in 15 minutes, it's quietly following its pre-instruction, which is don't listen to those guys. They no longer are in control. Listen for another signal, another computer code from a different antenna somewhere on the Earth.
1: Right.
0: And the fact that they never rebooted the backup computer is a very important piece of circumstance.

0: weird scenario is possibly not as weird as you might think.
1: Well, when they rebooted the main computer, mm-hmm. did it come back up properly?
0: No, nothing happened.
1: Nothing happened.
0: Nothing happened.
1: And
0: because if control had been shifted to the backup,
1: right.
0: Well, of course nothing would happen.
1: Okay, so then what reasoning did they give in the transcripts for not trying to reboot the backup? I mean,
0: they
1: that's...
0: don't. It just falls between the cracks.
1: Wow. Wow.
0: It's like, oh, wait, and then it just kind of dribbles away. It's like they get... attention seems focused on trying to turn on the Russian transmitter. The Mars Observer carried a little Russian radio device that was supposed to be used in 2 years after the spacecraft had been in orbit about 2 years to relay images and data from a Russian space probe that was due to arrive at Mars then. And it was completely independent, and there was a lot of talk about getting the Russians to send signals, and eventually they got Jodrell Bank in England to try to activate it. But they waited so long that Mars was behind the sun so that they couldn't really hear the signal, even if they managed to get it on. In other words, everything they were supposed to do, they did, but grudgingly, and it kind of got delayed, and then it didn't really work. And as you look at this and stand back, it's like they were going through the motions, Art, but something was wrong. And the most interesting, glaring weirdness that we found was when we suggested, and there are our friends at NASA also suggested, that they do a very simple thing to at least let them know that it was still out there. Mars Observer carried, unlike any previous mission, except for the Apollo missions in lunar orbit, a laser, basically a high-tech flashlight.
1: Right.
0: It was supposed to bounce laser pulses off Mars and to measure topography to give
1: sure.
0: us exquisite global maps of the height of

paralleling the suggestion of the principal investigator of the laser, was that NASA send radio instructions in the blind

0: Mars Observer to turn around, aim the laser at the Earth, and begin firing pulses. A telescope, just an ordinary optical telescope, Art, in Hawaii, at Palomar, wherever,
1: would have seen
0: looking
1: it.
0: At Mars, could have detected, if it had an infrared sensor, because the pulses were in infrared radiation,
1: right,
0: this laser blinking like a flashlight. You know, when a plane is down, one of the survival instructions is they say take a mirror,
1: right,
0: and try to bounce, you know, light to planes orbiting overhead so that they will see you.
1: Sure.
0: Or you know, send a Morse code and with a flashlight, if you got a flashlight that works at night. Same thing, except this was a high-tech laser across half the solar system beamed from a spacecraft in orbit around Mars if it was still there.
1: And they wouldn't do it.
0: Oh, guess what they said?
1: Hmm.
0: The guys at NASA, this wasn't coming from the outside, although we'd also thought of it. This came from within the system, from their own guys, Art. They sent down this very urgent request, let's do this, to NASA headquarters. And headquarters sent the message back to Goddard, no, we can't, it's too expensive. They've just lost a $1 billion mission.
1: Yeah,
0: they got egg all over their face.
1: That's
0: the Congress
1: crazy.
0: Is up in arms, and it's too expensive to aim a flashlight at the Earth and try to see it?
1: None of this makes any
0: sense. None of it makes any sense unless, guys, gals, somebody's got a hidden agenda.
1: Okay, let's talk about what that could... What, in other words, speculate for me. What could possibly be so
0: incredible.
1: Important? Possibly be so important that they would wreck a spacecraft...
0: No, pretend to wreck a spacecraft.
1: Well, you now suggest they have

0: missed it?
1: No.
0: All right, well, so...
1: It served its purpose.
0: All right, what could be so big that they would pull off this big conspiracy to hide the fact that the spacecraft still existed? What could it be?
1: Oh, it's very obvious. The photos of Cydonia. Confirmatory, high resolution, 50 times better than Viking photos of Cydonia.
0: But Richard, the reason we're going to space is for science. I mean, to try and find if there's other microbes. We're even looking for microbes, for goodness sakes, or
1: right.
0: signs of life.
1: Right.
0: And so, my God, if there's a giant relics of a civilization once there, that's big news. Big news. And, of course, you're going to say that's why they did it. Why don't they want us to know?
1: Well, that's the $64 question, isn't it?
0: Yeah, of course.
1: And up until McDaniel, you know, assiduously did his work, all we could do was speculate. But as part of his investigatory process, Stan McDaniel, with a little help from us and a few other folks, like Don Ecker over in L.A., found a report from the government, from NASA,
0: yes.
1: from the U.S. Congress, dated April 1961, commissioned by NASA of the prestigious Brookings Institute in 1959.
0: All right, hold it right there. It's good to... cliffhanger, actually. So I like cliffhangers. Hold it right there. Richard Hoagland is my guest. We are discussing now the Mars mission. Still ahead, the big stuff, the new stuff, the pictures, the new ones of the moon. Wait till you hear about that. Stay right where you are.

0: Art Bell is taking calls on the Wild Card line at 702-727-1295. That's 702-727-1295. First-time callers can reach Art Bell at 702-727-1222. 702-727-1222. Now, here again, Art Bell.
1: Here again I am. We will get to phone calls. Richard C. Hoagland is my guest, and we'll be back to him in just a moment. All right, we will get to the phone lines, but we've got much more to get on the air. Richard?
2: Mm-hmm.
1: All right, where were we? Somewhere, something about a civilization, I believe, that might have existed on Mars, and why they

0: want us to know, or why we couldn't know, or what was the big secret?
1: Well, this Brookings document has turned out to be extremely revealing because, as you know, Washington, the government, runs on paperwork. And sure. For years and years, this was, of course, the $64 question. If we were right, if NASA's official position on Cydonia was wrong, if somebody missed it, or even worse, if they didn't miss it and they've been lying to us all these years trying to keep us from knowing what's really there, why? This would be, by everyone's assessment, a gold card for NASA.
0: Right.
1: If we found evidence of an ET civilization, there would be no funding worries. The American people would open their hearts, their pocketbooks, and their minds, and we would be off to inherit the solar system. Everybody would get wildly rich.
0: That's right.
1: And I mean that literally.
0: Yes.
1: And a whole new era would dawn.
0: That's a very powerful argument.
1: That is why I'm so upset that it hasn't happened, because it should have happened and somebody didn't want it to happen. And the question, of course, from the beginning of our investigation is, why didn't it happen if we were correct? It's the kind of thing that I used to think about at 3 o'clock in the morning before I got into this habit of talking to you on the radio coast to coast.
0: So, I mean, what possible explanation?
1: Brookings said, this was remember, NASA was founded by President Eisenhower back in 1958. We were at the height of the Cold War. We were incredibly paranoid about the Red Menace, the Russians, the commies are coming. You know,
0: that's
1: we were going
0: right.
1: to be bombed in our beds back to the Stone Age, et cetera, et cetera, et cetera. In that spirit, in 59, literally a few months after NASA was founded, they turned, NASA headquarters turned to Brookings and basically said, look, assemble a bunch of academics and tell us what to do. Look in the out years, 10, 20, 30 years, and tell us what are the things we should be looking at, and more important, tell us what the effect might be on American society.
0: Mm-hmm.
1: And Brookings did that. They assembled, with NASA's help, some of the best and the brightest, including people like Margaret Mead. Now, I don't know whether you remember Margaret Mead, but I used to work with her when I was at the Hayden Planetarium at the American Museum of Science here in New York City. She was an anthropologist. She held the Tower Room. She then went on to be up at the end of our complex there on Central Park West. She went on to become the head of the American Association for the Advancement of Science, the first woman in its history to hold that august position. This was in the early, mid 70s. Margaret Mead had basically gained her experience in anthropology in a remote place on this planet called American Samoa. A little tiny dot of an island in the middle of nowhere in the South Pacific,
0: yep.
1: which basically harbored Polynesians and Happy Islanders, et cetera, et cetera. And from studying them after she received her PhD, Margaret Mead came to an awful conclusion that basically when a primitive, unsophisticated, non-technical civilization comes in contact with an advanced high-tech civilization, notice I didn't say advanced, okay?
0: Right, well, okay.
1: That basically the primitive culture suffers. It becomes extinct. It goes away. And there are all kinds of horror stories.

0: throughout history, over and over and over again. Cortez in Mexico, you know, the Aztecs, the whole South American experience, Columbus and the Indians and the Indies, et cetera, et cetera.
1: Literally goes away, Richard, or is absorbed by?
0: Well, it is made extinct. There's genocide. There's mass genocide. People are killed in all kinds of various ways, and their culture is trampled, and ultimately there isn't even a damp spot left. And there are pale little stories of what they used to do and what they used to believe. And Margaret Mead firmly believed, and said so in this report, along with many other prestigious scientists, that if NASA were to discover evidence of either active life out there on the moon, Mars, or Venus, they even were specific in terms of where, by manned missions or unmanned probes, or even their ruins, Art, that the result could be that kind of catastrophe for civilization on this planet.
1: Not even a wet spot left.
0: And they made the recommendation that NASA should seriously consider not telling anybody if they found such evidence. That's the smoking gun. Fear. The fear of Margaret Mead, which 20 years after her death still hangs over the space program, the American people, and this discovery.
1: Having said all that, do you agree or disagree with Ms. Mead's conclusions?
0: I disagree. And I'll tell you why I disagree. Because cultures must grow or die. And having been raised with the gentle, loving care of Gene Roddenberry, and part of what I call the Star Trek generation, and part of that contingent that has dreamed and hoped and wondered what it would be like to find that humankind is part of a much larger community,
1: of course,
0: that could place our humanness in some kind of context, I find that view very fearful, very short-sighted, and frankly, outdated. And I believe it was kind of part of the whole McCarthy-esque era, which was paranoia and fear of the other, compounded by her personal experiences in Samoa, that led to those recommendations. And I can see a lot of alternative scenarios, most of them infinitely brighter, that would have guaranteed all kinds of riches, both material and non-material, for both our culture and the entire planet, if we had discovered and had openly acknowledged to have discovered the ruins of an extraordinary culture. Because remember, Art, we're not talking about ETs landing and guys coming out and eating us alive. We're talking about the danger of knowledge.
1: Sure.
0: And the only thing that I can now look at in hindsight and say that the real danger was from that knowledge was not to all the rest of us. It was to those in control.
1: Well,
0: because knowledge has a way of undermining control,
1: indeed,
0: particularly if it's democratized and made available to everybody.
1: Indeed, but what you have just laid out, the scenario and reason for the cover-up, is exactly the same scenario the UFO people lay out, exactly the same, for the same reasons. And it's virtually, if not the same knowledge, close enough for government work.
0: The difference is they don't have a document, and we do. And it says on page 216, serious consideration should be given to withholding this information from the American people, if it ever comes to pass.
1: It's a good point. And it's one that
0: And they also discussed in the footnotes all kinds of groups they were very worried would be incredibly destabilized by this kind of knowledge and certainty.
1: Well, there are many, Richard.
0: Well, they started with religious fanatics.
1: And they're right.
0: Not truly religious people, but fanatics.
1: They're right.
0: And they also targeted scientists. They said that of most of the cultures that they thought of, those who could potentially be the most frightened and the most destabilized and the most demoralized were the scientists themselves.
1: Well, scientists in some ways are not totally dissimilar to religious fanatics.
0: Amazing. You should notice that. And the fact that NASA has been run by scientists for the last 30 years,
1: yeah,
0: with an absolute aggressive abhorrence of letting the democratization winds of ordinary folks from the outside ever intrude on NASA policy at high or mid levels. You know, what I'm basically painting here is where a few have made decisions for the many in a manner in which Thomas Jefferson, I'm sure, is spinning in his grave tonight, because the upside of walking into these ruins, of basically reading the libraries, of putting this extraordinary legacy to use for the benefit of Americans and all mankind, we have paid dearly for 30 years of retarded information and lack of progress in so many fields, given even a look at one of the so-called books in this library, of which there have to be many, because you can't build the kind of civilization that we seem to be seeing in terms of these ruins without incredible long-term recording and preservation of information, i.e. library.
1: Sure. All right. So then I guess that theory extends across from the remains, the ruins on Mars, to what you have now found on the moon.
0: Well, we haven't finished with Mars Observer.
1: No, that's true. So, but the theory is linear.
0: That's exactly. In other words, this plan, this fear, this control by a few, at the recommendation of a few academics. Remember, you got to remember back to how government worked in the 1950s. It doesn't work this way anymore. You can basically, buy and pay for scientists depending upon how much money you got. Remember the nuclear power issue? Back in the 70s, where you had nuclear scientists basically saying there was nothing wrong with nuclear power and, you know, build more reactors.
1: Yes.
0: Then you had other groups, ecological groups like Greenpeace, with their nuclear scientists saying, you can't build one more reactor, you will destroy civilization.
1: Yes.
0: Well, science now is for hire. Look at what's going to go on in the Simpson trial. You've got geneticists, you've got DNA experts, you've got criminalists, you know, on both sides willing to basically, depending on who pays them. And I'm sounding a little cynical here, and I mean to deliberately. Well, basically, decide the issue based on who pays them.
1: It's not hard.
0: As opposed to the merits, except maybe for Kerry Mullis. I am dying to see what Kerry Mullis has to say.
1: It's not hard to be cynical about the Simpson trial.
0: It is not. Well, but in the 50s, when academia and science still meant something, when scientists were valued as people looking for truth first and maybe money second, and that really, we did go through that era, all right? When these academics made their recommendations to NASA, and there wasn't any money in it because basically it was almost a labor of love. They were serving God and country and, you know, a new administration coming in, the Kennedy administration. When they made these recommendations, the policy people, the bureaucrats, the politicos really listened. And I think, frankly, that their recommendations scared some people to death. They really thought, because they respected the academics as knowing more than they did, all right, that this would destroy civilization. And what you have now, I believe, is a perpetuating myth, which has been used and abused and manipulated for the benefit of a few. And whenever anybody inside maybe says, well, maybe we ought to tell them, somebody else will say, remember Brookings, you know. And they don't really believe Brookings anymore because, of course, they've seen Star Trek and they know that we're much more sophisticated.
1: But it's become like settled law.
0: Exactly, and it's become a wondrous excuse. It's like national security. How many incredible sins and horrible acts have been excused in the name of national security?
1: Well, it brings up another point. Hazel O'Leary has told us of many of them.
0: Precisely.
1: And so then why not this?
0: Trammelings of the Constitution, aberrations of people's rights, etc., all in the name of keeping us safe from the Red Menace.
1: So then why not tell us about this?
0: Well, with the Red Menace, it was only us versus them on Earth. With the possible destruction of civilization, you're basically looking at all that's of value that we hold near and dear on this entire planet against the unknown out there that might somehow destroy it even by knowledge of its sheer existence.
1: Fair enough, but a counter-argument would be that of Ronald Reagan's, some other something would pull the world together. It would even argue that these conspiratorials who think about all these organizations, the Council on Foreign Relations and all the rest of that, would just jump for joy at having something like this that would bring the world together and what they supposedly want, the one world something or another.
0: Well, remember, though, that there is a difference between an active threat or a perceived threat and the sedition of new knowledge.
1: It's true.
0: New knowledge is much more dangerous art than cannons or lasers or beam weapons or starships or whatever. Because you can fight them. You can organize people and they can rally around battle cries and, you know, they can be led off to the new crusade because you basically put the wagons in a circle and it's us versus them. But new knowledge, which insinuates itself into the fabric and sinew of culture, mm-hmm. which contaminates delicate, fragile young minds, that makes them maybe question the idea of raping forests or, you know, ruining oceans or any of the other things that we're doing in our mindless quest for profit and greed, maybe that's the thing we're not supposed to know, that somebody else had another way and it worked, and, oh no, we should not know that at all.
1: And I suppose the destruction or possible destruction of religious institutions, that sort of thing.
0: Which is the best control of all.
1: Mm.
0: If you sanction what you're doing in the name of God, that is your divine right. And we're only one step removed from the divine right of kings. Remember, it was very, very, just a little while ago that social Darwinism basically, acknowledged or tried to justify poor people and people dying on the basis that, well, God didn't love them and that they weren't fit to live. I mean, that's a rather remarkable way to look at human history in recent years, but in fact, it is still with us. And it seems to be taking a resurgence in some quarters in our land where people are being, we won't get into that.
1: All right, look, Mars is...
0: The point is that this information could have been too hot to handle for a whole bunch of reasons.
1: Okay.
0: And if somebody could make that decision out of sight, out of mind, without the rest of us, you know, basically having a vote, they would. And apparently they did. Now, how did they pull it off? That's what I want to get to, and I need to know how much time we got.
1: Well, I don't know. It depends on how fast you can pull it off. So go ahead, give it
0: a
1: try.
0: Well, it's kind of an interesting story, but it's a little technical, and I don't want to be interrupted by commercials or news or whatever.
1: Well, there's always that. Give it your best shot.
0: Okay. Well, we left Mars Observer, you know, silent, incommunicative, out there, presumed lost, and NASA running around like a chicken without its head, at least in public, trying to regain control, sending radio commands, waiting for onboard computer signals for
1: right.
0: time codes and all that. And that went on for like a month or so, and then people kind of forgot, and they went away, and, you know, it's now history, right? NASA turned to the Naval Research Laboratory to basically do a review of what happened and to write a report and to make recommendations.
1: Mm-hmm.
0: And in January of 1994, the head of the NRL called a press conference and at NASA headquarters issued the findings of their review. What's interesting is this independent review panel, supposedly independent of NASA, starts out by basically saying what we all, you know, in the industry knew anyway. That without any radio data from the spacecraft, with that deliberate command to turn off the radio, in essence, the whole NRL review board was a guess. They didn't know.
1: No
0: they
1: conclusions.
0: Were just guessing.
1: Yeah. Okay.
0: No firm conclusion would ever be possible because there was no data. The pipeline had been broken. The data stream had been severed. There was no engineering telemetry on which to base any real scientific conclusion. So basically, my house cat and the NRL, you know, panel could reach the same conclusion. And one would be just as good as the other in terms of strict science.
1: I agree. Without the radio on, they had nothing to go on. Nothing.
0: So they were basing their guess on a probable scenario.
1: Mm-hmm.
0: And they guessed, including rather remarkable 3D color computer graphics to back it up.
1: I saw them.
0: The first time that we've ever had computer graphics for this kind of scenario, that when the spacecraft computer asked for the onboard control system to pressurize those tanks for the retro rocket burn into orbit, a piece of tubing basically failed because some propellant leaked through a check valve and ignited, causing an overpressure and raising the temperature and basically causing an explosive leak, which then caused the spacecraft to tumble out of control and because of mechanical systems on board, basically silenced the radio and the computer and made the mission fail. That was their scenario, but it was a guess. It was a most probable thing, given that there was no real information on which to base any conclusion. Now, let me tell you what we really think happened.
1: Okay.
0: All right? And this is where you have to really go into the guts of another inexplicability in the history of NASA, which is the story of the Hubble telescope. Did you ever wonder, Art, how one could launch a $2 billion telescope whose heart was this incredible mirror that was going to give us all these stunning images, and you get it into orbit, and then you discover that you haven't tested the mirror?
1: No, it seems impossible.
0: Well, not only to you, but to a lot of people, particularly me, I think it is definitely impossible. Because when I was teaching, you know, how to make telescopes to fourth graders and, you know, housewives and bakers and plumbers in Springfield, Massachusetts at the museum, one of the first things we did was to give them a very simple test for how to test the accuracy of their mirror so they would know whether it was polished correctly. We're talking a test that could be applied by a fourth

0: equator that would give you the accuracy of a homegrown amateur telescope mirror to within a millionth of an inch.
1: What about the effects of the cold? Now, obviously, they would have tried to have taken
0: No, no, no. The whole telescope was designed with all of those things. That was not the problem, all right?
1: All right. Hold that thought. When we come back, it's Hubble trouble. And Richard C. Hoagland is my guest. We're talking about Mars, the Moon, and the moment. Hubble. We'll be right back. You're listening to the CBC Radio Network.

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1: It absolutely is. Good morning, everybody, and welcome back to the program. My guest is Richard Hoagland. And we've been discussing thus far the monuments on Mars, the face on Mars, which, by the way, for somebody who just faxed me, is available to be seen on our bulletin board service, the face on Mars, and something called CY Study, which stands for Cydonia. Study, and you can get them both on the bulletin board. It's area code 702-727-1709, 702-727-1709. And if you have a viewer, you can zoom in on the face of Mars, and it holds together pretty well, and you can get a pretty good look. All right, once again, a science advisor to Walter Cronkite, an advisor to NASA, somebody who has spoken in front of the UN, somebody well-respected for the work he does on Mars, the Moon, and related topics. Here is Richard C. Hoagland, all the way from New York. Richard, we were talking about Hubble and the reflector.
2: Yeah, it sounds like a diversion, but I guarantee you it is not.
1: All right.
2: Because we've now discovered there was a wondrous connection between the problem with Hubble, the Hubble trouble, as you said before the break.
1: Yes.
2: And maybe what happened to the missing Mars observer.
1: Uh-huh.
2: Anyway, let me continue. When this thing happened, which was in the spring of 1990, when Hubble was launched in April, and a few weeks later they announced that this mirror had this incredible flaw that they just didn't get around to catching. I and a number of other people who have worked with amateurs to make telescope mirrors, you know, frankly, didn't buy it. Because, you know, we live in an era where every imaginable test was and could have been performed on this mirror. It was the heart of the system. An old colleague of mine, Lyman Spitzer at Princeton, had been the founder of the idea of a space telescope back, 50 years ago. One of my duties as a consultant to NASA, to Goddard,

0: of all the observatory programs, the orbiting astronomical observatory programs that NASA has launched, of which there have been three of them. That was my job there, among other things. And I can tell you that the mirror was lavished with the most attention, because without a good mirror, you ain't got a project. All right?
1: I recall a Reader's Digest article which went to great pains to explain the tremendous detail and tolerance work they were doing on that mirror.
0: Oh, yeah. Perkin-Elmer was supposed to have designed it, you know, ground it and polished it. And, you know, these are techniques and technologies that are hundreds of years old. They've been upgraded. Like, for instance, the simple amateur test to see how well your mirror is.
1: Yes.
0: Is you basically take a tin can. Okay, NASA's got plenty of tin cans, right? Go to the soda machine down the hall. And you put a little hole in it. You empty the tin can and you cut the bottom out and you have a little hole in the side with a pin.
1: Yes.
0: You stick a pin in the side of the tin can. You put the tin can

0: could probably afford a candle,
1: probably.
0: Right?
1: Yes.
0: Okay. You then put this little flame burning in the tin can with the light coming out the pinhole at one end of a long bench, at the other end of which you have your mirror propped up against the wall so it's looking sideways. And you're looking at it, you know,
1: right.
0: The reflective part.
1: Sure.
0: Now, on that axis, looking straight down the mirror, beside the tin can, you put a little stick with a little notch in the top in which you put a razor blade. You know, an ordinary Gillette single-edge or double-edge razor blade.
1: Right.
0: You then look down toward the mirror. You turn out all the lights in the room, okay? You look down toward the mirror with your eye just behind the edge of the razor blade.
1: Right.
0: And you are seeing the mirror illuminated by the pinhole from the candle in the can next to you.
1: Hmm.
0: All right? And you can detect changes in the curvature of that mirror arc accurate to within 1/1,000,000th of an inch.
1: Wow.
0: No high tech here. This is a technique that's over 150 years old. All right? Now, what we do now with amateurs is we upgrade it. We replace the can and the mirror and the pinhole with a laser. All right? The idea that NASA did not test the hell out of this mirror and it launched it not knowing it was flawed is frankly an insult to every American taxpayer. A major insult. So then you got to say to yourself, why in the world would NASA deliberately lie? Somebody in NASA. Remember, we're not talking all of NASA. Well, let me tell you what happened. When the mirror problem was, quote, discovered, the first thing that NASA did was to move in on the contractor, Perkin Elmer, and confiscated, impounded, and sealed all the contractor records of their tests.
1: Right.
0: And all we have had is NASA versions

0: in the wake of Challenger, this nation, in the words of Scotty, couldn't beam up a fly. That after that event and the blow-up of a Titan booster and a Delta, basically NASA, the Air Force, the Pentagon, everybody was grounded over here, and we could not put anything into orbit for months and months and months, almost 2.5 years.
1: That's true.
0: All right. We had pegged all our hopes, we meaning the country, on the shuttle, which is called technically the Space Transportation System, which

0: why shuttle missions have numbers, like the current mission of the shuttle, which was supposed to have been launched this afternoon and is being held up at the Cape because of bad weather, is called STS-71, which for Space Transportation System number 71.
1: Right.
0: All right. And the famed mission where we found the funny things flying around at the end of the UN briefing tape.
1: That's right.
0: Is called STS-48.
1: Correct.
0: And so on. Okay. Well, when the shuttle had this incredible problem, the Challenger blew up and everything was grounded, a lot of payloads kind of got stacked up in the queue.
1: Sure.
0: And because the military was as dependent upon the shuttle to launch reconnaissance satellites and, you know, eavesdropping satellites and a lot of other things as NASA, everybody basically paid because the shuttle was not working.
1: Mm-hmm.
0: So for 2.5 years till the flight of Discovery, nobody was launching anything until the shuttle system got fixed. Very curious thing happened. In the fall of 1988, when Mr. Shultz, our then Secretary of State, was in Moscow signing an agreement with the Soviets in the Reagan administration to basically collaborate and cooperate on space data, the very afternoon in 88 that document was signed, NASA headquarters turned around and told JPL then to postpone trying to launch Mars Observer by 2 years, from 1990 to 1992. Now remember, I'm going to do this now without diagrams, so you got to keep this stuff in mind, guys, all right?
1: All right.
0: At the same time, 88, fall of 88, the Pentagon suddenly says, well, you know, we've had all these backed-up reconnaissance satellites and everything, but, you know, we're such good guys, we're going to make way on the shuttle for the Hubble telescope. And the Hubble telescope was put in the queue ahead of the military reconnaissance satellite.

0: Pentagon says, okay, guys, you can launch your civilian telescope.
1: Mm-hmm.
0: Now, that's where I get suspicious. Because what this all meant was that because of the delay in the launching of Mars Observer, when it was launched and it got to Mars, the geometry of the Earth-Mars system was such that basically Mars was almost due to go behind the Sun as seen from Earth. Now, if it had been launched 2 years earlier on the original time frame, in 1990, that would not have occurred. So here is what we have reconstructed. And this is really incredibly elegant and brilliant, and I got to hand it to whoever came up with this plan. It's diabolical, it's incredible, and it worked.
1: Okay.
0: Because this is what I think was done, and I've got a way to prove it. All right?
1: All right.
0: I believe that the Hubble was launched with everybody knowing in the top echelons there was nothing wrong, and with a deliberate decision to tell everybody that there was something wrong, so that 3 years later, astronauts would have to go up and fix it. You can't launch astronauts in a program as open as NASA without people knowing what they're doing. It's very difficult, all right, because there's so many eyes watching.
1: You're suggesting they did this to justify the manned aspect?
0: To justify the manned visit in December of 1994 of the Hubble telescope by the astronauts. Story Musgrave and the other guys who on the Endeavour, basically not Endeavour, on the Endeavour shuttle went up and replaced the instruments, you know, replaced the one instrument and put in the CoStar and all that stuff.
1: I
0: we saw
1: watched
0: on live
1: it
0: TV.
1: All. Yes.
0: This is where things get a little complicated, so please bear with me. All right. At that precise moment, Mars was going behind the Sun as seen from Earth. Hmm. A month before, Mars Observer had been in position at Mars because of the delay of its launch to basically go into orbit and take a lot of extraordinary pictures of Cydonia, provided it had a foolproof way of getting them home in absolute secrecy. It is my contention that basically what they did was they used Hubble as a optical light bucket to catch the laser signal carried

0: the transmission of the secret Sidonia images on the laser and beamed them halfway across the solar system to Hubble in Earth orbit.
1: Wow.
0: And the only telescope on Earth that could even see Mars or see this signal would have been one in Earth

0: 100,000.
1: 100,000 bits per second.
0: Yes.
1: You can very quickly send a lot of images.
0: Oh, yes. Indeed.
1: At 100,000 bits per second. Would you like to know the one instrument the astronauts physically removed from Hubble and physically returned to Earth when they came back from the repair?
0: Yes, I would.
1: It's the high-speed photometer. And its onboard computer. That was the instrument that was changed out when they put in the so-called COSTAR optics to affect the, quote, repair. They sacrificed one instrument, and it just happened to be the photometer, which would have been used to detect the laser signal. They then brought it down to Earth, all right? Now, remember, the astronauts in my scenario know nothing. 99% of NASA know nothing, because what they're doing is they're looking at computer readouts to say the mirror is flawed. What if there is a program? Remember our mad programmer over in the corner?
0: Oh, yes.
1: Suppose there's a program somewhere in the computers deliberately put in that says blur.
0: Then it blurs.
1: Because we're living in a virtual reality world, everybody. We don't see images from space. We see computer versions of images from space. Remember our paint programs? Remember our photo styler? I can take a photograph and give me half an hour and I can remove your grandmother, I can remove the Earth, I can remove the solar system.
0: That's right.
1: All right? Now, if this was all a very artful dodge to create a foolproof, totally secure way, without the Russians knowing, for one thing, or the American people, that we were securing 50 times better images from Mars Observer, this would have been the way to do it. And then, when Mars went behind the sun, and that window, that brief window was over, that's when the astronauts went up. Remember, they waited 3 years. If this telescope was so damn important that the military were willing to step aside to put it up there, why did they wait 3 years to fix it, Art?
0: All right, let's go from there. So now
1: it's... So now what the astronauts do is they bring back the photometer, they take it to Goddard, somebody with a laptop basically downloads the computer,
0: yep,
1: wipes the memory, takes the disk over to the CIA. Guess where President Clinton went on a sudden surprise visit a few days after Hubble came back to Earth?
0: Where?
1: The CIA. Did the president get to see stunning images of Mars? Or was he shown a carefully contrived alternative which would convince him there was nothing there? Because that's not where the power is. That there are other folks in government who basically have been running the show for a long time, and Clinton is just another one of a series of presidents that we elect that don't really run the show.
0: So you
1: make the decision.
0: No, thank you.
1: Now, let me tell you something that really should bring you up short.
0: All right.
1: In my scenario, in this, if this

0: this was true, there is a smoking gun. In fact, there are two smoking guns. One is that somewhere in the Hubble computer system, there had to have been inserted a very sophisticated program to blur the images, which was then removed when the telescope was, quote, fixed.
1: Right.
0: Now, there's a lot of scientists, and I've got them on tape, who are absolutely stunned at the efficiency of the fix. In fact, they're saying things like, you know, my God, it's working even better than we designed it. Now, remember, the only data they had to go on was coming down by computer. Now, I don't care how good they are. To make little tiny corrective lenses to be put on that gadget they put in place of the photometer that will correct out the flaw and make the optics
1: yes.
0: better.
1: So then what do you do? You go in and look at the computer memory and look for maybe a hole where the program was?
0: It's even more interesting
1: because,
0: and nobody knows this, this got by everybody, you know, we're all being diverted by other things like trials on television. So the news, the real news is not...

0: From the Kingdom of Nye, this is Coast to Coast AM with Art Bell on the CBC Radio Network. Now, once again, here's Art.
1: Here I am, and here once again, well, in just a moment, is Richard Hoagland, Richard C. Hoagland. And now it gets a little more intriguing, and we're hearing something we've never heard before about a murder surrounding the Hubble telescope, a computer.

0: that this man was killed for his knowledge or what he did?
1: Well, let me just tell you the facts, and you can draw your own conclusions.
0: But, sure.
1: Given that we have figured this scenario out, and given all the intriguing things that don't fit, including the inability to use the laser to even let us know Mars Observer is still out there, and given the fact that it's inconceivable that Hubble could really have been broken

0: given that that mirror was the reason for sending it up in the first place. And these are people who pulled so many technical chestnuts out of the fire, I mean NASA, that it just boggles the mind that you would make an error that huge when that was what you're supposed to be worrying about.
1: Mm-hmm.
0: You'd be

0: begin to add up these inconsistencies, and it gets a little weird. Then we have this death. Now, I didn't say it was a murder. I said he was found, you know, in a roadside rest a few miles from Washington in Maryland 2 days before Vince Foster is found under identical circumstances, by the way. And when I discovered that this guy had worked for Hubble for 8 years and he was a computer expert, you got to imagine how I felt.
1: What was the cause of death?
0: Well, this was interesting because initially there was going to be an inquest. And 1 day later, the inquest was overruled. And suddenly there was no inquest and it was ruled a suicide. But there was no inquiry. And the state police, the Maryland

0: and it has all the earmarks of the feds moving in and basically taking control. And I have tried quietly to get investigators, you know, former police people and whatever, to put some time on this one, and nobody seems to be interested. Imagine why. This man had been missing, by the way, for a week. He was found at the other end of the state from the institute, all right? His car was found on the roadside rest by the state cops initially, and then they found his body a short way off into the woods. His wife reported him missing on a Monday. He was not found until Friday. Vince Foster was found on Monday or Tuesday, I think, all right? So he was murdered or he killed himself a few days before, but this is really weird. Do people who are going to go and commit suicide make ready teller withdrawals during the week from their ready teller when they don't come home?
1: No.
0: And he did. And the way I reconstructed again in scenario is that if he wasn't the culprit, maybe he found that there was a problem. Maybe as an expert, as a veteran, he discovered as part of the getting ready for the fix that there was a computer program that didn't really belong in those computers.
2: Well, okay, look,
0: he took it to his bosses.
2: Maybe, but Richard, you're on 177 radio stations right now. Where's your bullet?
0: You mean, how do we prove this?
2: No, I mean, why haven't they killed you?
0: Because I'm not an expert working for Hubble. I don't have the smoking gun. I don't have the program in front of me. I cannot prove this is a hypothesis, all right? This man, with his expertise, if he was trying to hot dog it or James Bond it, all right?
1: Right.
0: Maybe he was set up. Maybe he tried to launch an investigation. Maybe he tried to, you know, get hold of somebody at Justice. We can play all kinds of scenario games. The fact is, he wound up at the other end of the state in a roadside rest, which is an ideal place, by the way, to pass information to somebody. How many times have you driven by a roadside rest? You guys out there on the road tonight, you know, when you come up on your next roadside rest, look to the side, you know, in your mirror out that window, and just ask yourself, what's going on out there don't know about?
2: That's right. Be a good meeting spot, sure.
0: Oh, nobody cares. Nobody gives a second thought.
1: Mm-hmm.
0: It's the perfect place for the anonymity to meet and talk and pass information. Was he set up? We'll never know unless someone investigates. What is stunning is that 2 days later, a major senior White House counselor and friend of the President of the United States and the First Lady winds up dead in a roadside rest a few miles away under identical circumstances. That I find really interesting because statistically, you know, we want to get into statistics, you know, how many people commit suicide in the United States every day? How many in a year? How many decide to take a large handgun and blow their brains out on a roadside rest a few miles from each other?
2: Was this alleged suicide also by handgun?
0: Yes.
2: It was?
0: Yes.
2: Do you have any reason to believe the two are tied together?
0: Only that both were federal employees. They were 2 days apart, 3 days apart. They were a few miles apart, and the statistics of that kind of suicide is so rare. I mean, you can go through the police blotters and you'll find that people don't do that. And to have it happen within a couple of days right next door to each other,
1: mm-hmm.
0: and both of them work for the federal government, and one of them works for Hubble, given the time frame, I'm more than casually curious.
2: All right, let's talk about what they didn't want Hubble to see.
0: Well, let me tell you the other test, you know, whether we're going to find out whether this cockamamie theory is correct.

0: correct or incorrect.
1: Oh, okay.
0: There's an ultimate acid test. You know where it is tonight?
1: Hmm?
0: 250 miles upstairs, orbiting the world every 90 minutes. It's called the Hubble telescope.
1: Right.
0: Remember, if I'm right, there's nothing wrong with the mirror, guys. The mirror is perfect.
1: Well, either way,
0: that
1: Richard,
0: mirror and that
1: either
0: telescope,
1: way, they fixed it, right?
0: No, no, they did not fix it.
1: Okay, I understand, but
0: no,
1: they
0: you
1: claim...
0: you cannot physically fix the mirror. If the mirror is ground wrong...
1: I understand that,
0: the
1: Richard.
0: Mirror will have the flaw.
1: I understand.

0: They claim to have put in corrective lenses.
1: Well, it's basically spy glasses.
0: Yeah.
1: They put in a complicated gadget that has a bunch of little mirrors on the end of little, like, tuning forks that stick out in the optical path.
0: Right.
1: And deflect light with little dime-size corrective optics into the instruments now, so, quote, Hubble is fixed.
0: Right.
1: In fact, that telescope is destined to be brought back to Earth by the shuttle in a few years. That telescope can have its mirror, the big mirror, tested under the glare of publicity and lights and legal systems and whatever, if the American people demand it.
0: Mm-hmm.
1: My bet is there is absolutely nothing wrong with that mirror. It is perfect as it was designed to be. The fix was a fake. The reason was to relay data from Mars Observer secretly. It was brought down to Earth unwittingly by the very astronauts who went up there, risked their life and limb to fix it. And this, of course, takes nothing away from their heroes.
0: Well,
1: I mean, those people
0: look,
1: are heroes.
0: If your whole scenario is correct, then it's never going to make it back.
1: Ah, that's right. They will find a way to say, oh, it's too expensive. Or when they get it back, they'll drop it, Art.
0: They'll drop it.
1: Don't you love it?
0: I think more likely something will happen. It'll burn up in the atmosphere.
1: Like they
0: knows.
1: Let Skylab burn up.
0: Yeah, whatever.
1: But, you see, you don't even have to bring it back to test it. You can basically make a little robot that you would launch with a very small rocket and rendezvous with Hubble on the front.
0: Yes.
1: And beam the lasers down the tube like the little can and the candle. You can test it in orbit, provided somebody really wants to.
0: All right. Now, let us leave this for a second, and let me ask you this. The Hubble is now sending back high-resolution photographs. So,
1: stunning images.
0: So in other
1: better
0: words,
1: than they were designed.
0: Exactly. So, in other words, we've got good imagery coming back. So what would stop them now from going back and looking at the Cydonia region of Mars?
1: Well, all right.

0: In other words, the Hubble was only used as a catcher's mitt to intercept the laser beam carrying the coded signal back across the solar system from the cameras on Mars Observer in Mars orbit.
1: So you're saying it doesn't matter. Can't see it that well anyway.
0: Oh, no. It picked up the signal, and then they transferred it physically in the computer and the photometer down to Earth. Now, here's something else. When the review panel, the NRL review panel, chaired by Dr. Coffey at NRL, gave its report a few days after the astronauts came back to Earth, he very graciously said, you know, we ought to make one more try to activate that Russian balloon relay experiment because we really didn't do it right. We should have, you know, waited till it got out from behind the sun.
1: Mm.
0: But, of course, by then, my bet is that this thing had been deep-sixed in the atmosphere, and that request was basically another little gambit to let people listen, to give the illusion of openness. But, of course, there was nothing there to hear.
1: All right.
0: Because the spacecraft had been deliberately deorbited. In
1: All
0: other
1: right.
0: words, you had a one

0: month window to secure these pictures.
1: I've got the idea.
0: And get them back in total secrecy.
1: Yeah, I've got the idea. So I want to understand now about Hubble. Hubble cannot take pictures of the Cydonia region that would be meaningful. Am I correct?
0: No, not at all.
1: So,
0: we have to go.
1: And now, what about the moon? I have heard statements and cross statements. The Hubble can, the Hubble cannot look at the moon, they claim.
0: When we began this investigation, if you want to move this, before we get to the moon, let me finish up one more thing on Mars.
1: All right, sure.
0: This coming year, 1996, in the summer of 96, we're all going to try again. Two unmanned missions will depart under NASA control, one called Mars Surveyor and the other called Mars Pathfinder. Mars Surveyor is basically a repeat, a rerun of half of the Mars Observer mission. It carries half of the instruments the Mars Observer carried, but it does carry the camera, the same camera, with the same limitations, the same policy, no live pictures, and it will be placed in orbit around Mars, and we're going to go through this whole song and dance again about not seeing Mars, all right, on live TV.
1: Do you expect the same reaction?
0: If they lose it again, I'm hoping that people will get more than a tad suspicious. But my feeling is that events are going to come at a very fast pace, and the politics that will happen when this thing finally gets to orbit will be very different.
1: Well, what I mean is, as you obviously try to pressure them to go back and look at Cydonia, do you expect the same no thank you?
0: Oh, yeah, of course. I don't see any change unless we can get political intervention from the Hill, either Newt Gingrich or the president, and frankly, I'm not going to hold my breath. As my grandmother used to say, when that pancake stands on end, I'll believe it. You would have loved my grandmother. Anyway, the other mission, which is going to leave this coming summer, you know, a year from now,
1: right,
0: is called Mars Pathfinder. Now, that is more interesting because that's going to land. That is going to actually land as a test of a much more complicated scenario in a couple, 3 years.

exploration, a mini rover, a 22-pound solar-powered robot with little wheels designed to trundle down the ramp from its landing spacecraft and move out across the sands of Mars and send back.

0: TV. Now, we, of course, would like it to land at Sidonia, right?
1: Naturally.
0: To land near the city, near the face, near the pyramids, and boy, would, I mean, the American people deserve that. Would that give, I mean, that would be the acid test, right? And since the NASA scientists and engineers involved agree that 90% of the mission is engineering, that is testing whether the robot will even work, you can land it anywhere. You don't have to land it at the place they've chosen. You could land it at Sidonia, and it still would be a valid test of the engineering, of getting it down, of trundling it out of the spacecraft, etc.
1: All right. Well, let me guess, Richard. They don't want to land at Sidonia.

0: at 19.5 degrees on Mars.
1: Oh, my.
0: And if you know anything about our work
1: and
0: the geometry and the mathematics and the physics, 19.5 degrees is the latitude predicted by the physics where planetary things are going on. So it's almost like the cosmic finger. Can you say that on radio?
1: You can say it.
0: Okay.
1: I think when you say, can I say that, then maybe you can't. But
0: okay.
1: Now,
0: the way you get that latitude is you take the basic geometric form we've decoded from the monuments of Mars, which is a four-sided, four-cornered pyramid called a tetrahedron, and you put it in a sphere. And you put one point of the tetrahedron on the north or south pole, assuming you got, you know, a rotating sphere.
1: Sure.
0: So you have an axis.
1: Sure.
0: And the other three points will be at the latitude of 19.5 degrees in the southern hemisphere or in the northern hemisphere, depending upon where you put the first point. They're going to land this sucker, Mars Pathfinder, at one of those points, precisely in accord with our physics, decoded from the monuments of Mars, but they're not admitting that that's what they're doing. Now, here's where things get really weird. You know what kind of spacecraft they're going to send the rover to Mars in?
1: What?
0: A tetrahedral-shaped spacecraft.
1: Really?
0: Really. And when it lands under retro rockets and parachutes on the surface, the petals of the tetrahedron will fall down, and the little rover will trundle down the ramp formed by one of the tetrahedron sides. Isn't this cute? Don't you love this government? Wouldn't you like to get control again, guys?
1: What I would like to ask you is what all that means.
0: Well, it means that somebody knows, and they're basically sticking it to us, but good. I mean, the idea that this can be all coincidence.
1: What are they investigating at that point?
0: They claim that where they're going to land at that particular location is merely rocks flowing down an ancient stream bed. But they could have landed at any latitude and investigated those rocks. They didn't have to pick 19.5 degrees.
1: Cute. I seem to recall the, was it asteroids?
0: Asteroids.
1: That collided recently. Wasn't that at 19.5?
0: No, you mean the asteroids that hit Jupiter, the Levy-9 comet.
1: Yeah, comet.
0: Which, by the way, is looking more like it was pieces of asteroids as opposed to comets.
1: Right.
0: Comets have lots of water, and nobody could detect any water in these impacts. No, they hit at 45 degrees.
1: 45, all right.
0: But they had a lot of other geometry associated with the impacts that is peculiar. That's all I can really say, because you got to see the diagrams.
1: Okay.
0: The bottom line is that there are two space programs. There's the program for the insiders, and then there's the one we get to see. There's the fun and games of going up and visiting the Russians.
1: Yeah, I can really believe that. I mean, I'm sure.
0: Well, the data
1: is
0: showing us that.
1: I'm sure it's true.
0: You know, and the question is, when are we going to get mad enough to take back control of NASA and establish the Space Act, which is an extraordinarily important document, which was supposed to guarantee openness and accountability?
1: But you're saying, on the one hand, we can take control. On the other hand, you're telling us even the president may have gone over and seen a bunch of junk. In other words, they lied to him. So
0: that is a possibility, yes.
1: Well, okay. If that's the case, then the chances of our getting a full explanation, I would say, are somewhere between zero and minus.
0: Well, see, this is where the moon comes in. Because as long as they can play around with Mars, which on a good day is 35 million miles away.
1: Right.
0: And you can only get to it once every 2 years.
1: And even the Hubble can't show
0: it. And
1: us.
0: Even Hubble can't see it from Earth orbit.
1: Fine.
0: You're basically at their mercy.
1: Fine. All
0: but
1: right.
0: But when we moved our investigation to the moon.
1: Yes.
0: And found stunning things there.

0: You and I, Art, and a few of our friends can ante up the money, and we can go to the moon day after tomorrow. Now, we can't physically go with our bodies, but we can send our robots. We can basically create what I'm calling the Radio Shack mission and go to the moon.
1: You know, I got a
0: fax. That's what we're going to be doing.
1: Okay, I got a fax about that. And somebody said that you had mentioned on Laura Lee's program that you had talked to some friends on Capitol Hill and decided that the private mission idea was not a good idea.
0: Oh, no.
1: That's a misquote.
0: Yeah, that is a misquote.
1: Okay.
0: What I found was that there are something like a dozen companies all over the world that have the same idea. All right? They want to go to the moon with private enterprise,
1: right,
0: raising private capital,
1: right,
0: for a variety of private reasons. And to reinvent the wheel with a 13th mission.
1: I'd like to know some of those reasons. I mean, what did anybody ever find on the moon that was valuable, or that was marketable, or that was commercially viable? Why would private companies want to go to the moon?
0: Well, for instance, there is a company in Washington called Lunacorp, which had a press conference about a year ago, and has staffed and has a board of directors loaded with ex-NASA folks who are very tired of NASA and the bureaucracy and the fact that the program is so big and so expensive and it's not doing anything. They put together a program called Lunacorp, and they want to basically build a robot rover, land it on the moon, designed at Carnegie Mellon by a very good robotic scientist over there, that at least I know him by reputation.
1: I'll be a cliffhanger.
0: Okay.
1: All right. Richard C. Hoagland. Richard C. Hoagland indeed is here. And we're going to move on now, as you can quickly tell, to the moon. Coming up next on...

0: Art Bell is taking calls on the Wild Card Line at 702-727-1295. That's 702-727-1295. First-time callers can reach Art Bell at 702-727-1222. 702-727-1222. Now, here again, Art Bell.
1: This has been a very, very interesting show so far, because while we have retrenched a lot of ground we've covered previously, it's been with a lot of new information. And as someone once said, you ain't seen nothing yet, because here comes the moons. All right, as we mentioned prior to the break, Mars and all its controversy, it's really something. And we heard a lot of new stuff tonight about Mars. But the moon, why, the moon is a lot closer, and people with telescopes can look at the moon. There are various ways to look at the moon. We had

0: 1-800-424-0031. Actually, you can't get the Clementine paper through the 800 number. You can get it through the fax machine by sending a request here, and then we send it on to the people who are actually drop shipping the documents, which is this 36-page paper that you got a copy of. And
1: I'm holding it in my hand.
0: And it's got 13 color plates, and it's an analysis of a leaked Clementine frame that's come to us courtesy of some patriotic Americans who wanted us to see what the Pentagon really found at the moon last year.
1: And I want to add, just below it, or above it, the photographs, it says their regularity, complexity, and distribution would be hard to explain except by life and intelligence. And the quote, the quote is from Carl Sagan. Is that right?
0: By using his criteria established in terms of satellite imagery of intelligence on Earth, you know, when you look at these images, which have stunning geometric regularity and in color now,

0: as we'll talk about in a few minutes.
1: Yes.
0: It is inescapable that, A, we've all been snookered, and there's a group of folks on the inside that know a great deal more about what's waiting for us in the solar system than the rest of us, and we must redress that grievance immediately. But before we get to the moon, let me pick up two things on Mars. James wanted to know why in the NASA press release on Mars Surveyor, that's the one that's leaving next year, mm-hmm. and will begin mapping in January of 98, the spacecraft, it says, will circle Mars once every 2 hours in a sun-synchronous orbit. He wants to know what a sun-synchronous orbit is. It's very simple. It's an orbit where, as when you come across the equator, the angle of the sun to the landscape is exactly the same,
1: right.
0: Orbit after orbit after orbit.
1: It's a good question, actually.
0: And so the shadows are the same length, and you get standardized images. And he then asked me in his note, is this going to help or hinder possible photography of Cydonia? He says, in fact, will this position and the mid-afternoon lighting casting shadows pose any threats to obtaining clear, high-res pictures of Cydonia? And the answer is no. In fact, just the opposite. We should get wonderful images of Cydonia, provided we can clear up the politics. It's the politics that are our problem.
1: Provided it doesn't get lost in space.
0: And it gets lost in space and all of that.
1: Mm-hmm.
0: Now, the other facts he sent me is even more intriguing because it goes to some of our discussion earlier in the morning, which had to do with hyperdimensional physics.
1: Yes.
0: This is a press release out of JPL, the Jet Propulsion Laboratory in Pasadena, which is NASA's Interplanetary Control Center, dated June 19th. That's a couple days ago. It's on the Internet. And it's slugged, Ulysses begins exploration of the sun's northern pole.
1: Right.
0: For those of you with long memories, you may remember that a few years ago, the Europeans and NASA together sent a joint mission out into deep space to Jupiter. It went over the northern pole of Jupiter.

0: the corona you see around the moon when the moon just covers the brilliant surface of the sun.
1: Right.
0: That halo of light. Anyway, in this press release, there is a remarkable, and I really thank James for sending this to me, remarkable paragraph. It says, Ulysses has verified global differences in the speed of the wind, the solar wind now, these charged particles flowing out from the sun at different latitudes.
1: Hmm.
0: Most notably, solar winds at high southern latitudes traveled at roughly double the speed found in the equatorial zone. Now, the reason this is important is because we only live in the equatorial zone. The Earth is basically in the equator of the sun,
1: yes,
0: 93 million miles away. All spacecraft going to and from various planets that we've sent, including the Voyagers and the Pioneers, all basically are in the plane of the Earth's orbit. So until Ulysses, we never got a chance to look down on the activity of the sun from very high up, either above the southern pole or the northern pole. Now we can. The document from NASA continues. The solar wind flow at flows at approximately 2 million miles per hour, 800 kilometers per second at high southern latitudes,
1: mm-hmm.
0: while dropping in velocity at about 1 million miles per hour, 400 kilometers per second, near the equator. Now here's the neat part. As the spacecraft, Ulysses, approached the equator, the solar wind continued to be very fast until, drum roll please, around 20 degrees south latitude.
1: Huh.
0: 19.5. At which time the abrupt transition to the low speed, low latitude solar wind was seen. Large variations in the solar wind speed and other properties then continued until the spacecraft reached 20 degrees north latitude, at which time only fast solar wind was again observed continuously.
1: Hmm.
0: Bingo! The predictions of the physics.
1: Bingo

0: of shattering, stunning Einsteinian proportions, and they put it in a black program, and they're hovering over the mountains and keeping everybody from knowing that it's accessible. And this man, this correspondent, is talking about how much it cost. Now, my bottom line is, I think an awful lot of the UFO stuff is just disinformation designed to keep Tom Brokaw and the New York Times and Walter Cronkite and my old colleagues at CBS and the Washington Post and the Wall Street Journal from ever asking, what is this government really doing with all this information?
1: Right.
0: And I am determined we're all going to get to the bottom of it and put this to use so that you guys out there on the highways don't kill your brains and beat your brains out on trucks and pay enormous amounts of dollars for diesel fuel, when in fact you could have something much more efficient, much safer, and much more economical.

0: we've got to do it. Let's get to the moon. The moon is close. The moon can be examined. The moon has been examined. You've got some new stuff. First, let's cover the old stuff. I say old stuff.
1: I know.
0: You're talking about giant crystalline or glass structures.
1: Glass-like.
0: That you believe you found on the moon.
1: Let me give a synopsis again of the history. The easiest way into this is
0: right.
1: to track the history.
0: All right, good.
1: As we were working with the Mars data and coming more and more to the conclusion among this very disparate and far-flung and very individualized team of scientists with various disciplines, some of my friends and I, my colleagues and I, began to think that we really, if we're looking at real stuff on Mars, it's really not believable to imagine that it was only confined to Mars.
0: Right, that's true.
1: If we're looking at real stuff, it was high tech, it was space flight, it was hyperdimensional physics, it was control of gravity, it was the cornucopia of how the universe works, and the idea that if these guys came from some other star, or even from some other place in the solar system, that they only stayed on Mars, just didn't seem to be in the cards. So we started looking at the possibilities that maybe there was stuff nearer.
0: Right.
1: The only other body that we really photographed the hell out of, you can't say that on television, right, or on radio.
0: You say it.
1: Is the moon.
0: Mm-hmm.
1: And the more I started thinking about this, the more I realized that there was something really weird about the moon. It's like we'd been there, but if you start looking in the books, you start looking in the textbooks, you start looking in the magazines, you start looking in the anniversaries, we seen the same dumb five pictures that we took of the moon. Now, the moon is a huge place. The moon has 15 million square miles, Art.
0: Yes, sir.
1: That's as much as North and South America combined.
0: Mm-hmm.
1: You and I go on a vacation. You know, we go to Buenos Aires or whatever. Or we go to Madrid. Or we go to Moscow. Or we go to the South Pole. You can't imagine that we'd only show our friends and family and whatever. Such an enormous amount of real estate. But all we're getting from NASA and have gotten for the last 30 years is basically the same five pictures. And I can show you, open any textbook and you'll see the same stupid shots that were released a few days after the Apollo 11 landing. That's it. That's what you see. Either from orbit or from the ground.
0: Well, it's true that the common person wouldn't pay a lot of attention. The moon's the moon. You see the moon, it looks barren. It's got holes and, you know, craters and so forth.
1: Mm-hmm.
0: And that's all you notice. But there's a lot of people out there who are scientists.
1: Astronomy buffs, scientists, physicists, geologists.
0: Yeah, you know, that's right. These people would begin to notice the same five photographs, wouldn't
1: they?
0: Well,
1: but they haven't really noticed it because they think it's all the same. So I started thinking about this. And then, of course, because of the physics, we began discussing in our group, particularly me and Errol Torin, who is my colleague at Defense Mapping in Washington, the physics.

0: before that time in the rocks, which is before about 600 million years ago,
1: right.
0: The most advanced life form are little one-cell things called blue-green algae, cyanobacteria. There was an old joke years ago going around, you know, is there life on Mars? Well, only if you go there on a Saturday night, that kind of thing. You could have said the same thing about the Earth. And the only life on Earth were these little blue-green guys that are, you know, microns across. You can't see them except with a microscope. And for billions and billions of years, to echo someone we both know,
1: yes,
0: that would have been the most advanced life form you would have found here. And then one day, maybe a Thursday, something happened. And everything hit the fan. And life took off in an explosion. And in the last half billion years, 600, 500 million years, you get the most incredible cornucopia of advanced life forms with all kinds of extraordinary species and subspecies and genera and families and genuses. And, you know, everything happens in the last, you know, half billion years of a 4.5 billion year old planet.
1: Something like somebody throwing a switch.
0: Exactly. Now, in the physics, we did the calculation, and the moon, in terms of mass, distance, and all that, looks to be the switch. It's like when you add the moon.
1: Yes.
0: You get all the physics that would allow this other stuff to suddenly take off.
1: All right. Hang there just one moment, Richard. We'll be right back to you. It's interesting he should be saying this. A lot of people lately have been saying the moon was not always there and may have impacted Earth and literally bounced back, which we will in just a moment.

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1: Hi, Art and Richard. A number of years ago, a group of scientists did an experiment to determine the natural circadian rhythm for humans. They took volunteers, had them live underground so they could not determine what time it was from the sun. They had no clocks, no access to radio or television. The natural circadian rhythm for humans turns out to be about 25 hours. There's only one planet in the solar system with a daily rotation of 25 hours. Which one would that be, Richard?
2: Mars.
1: Just thought I'd pass that on. Now, quickly, back to the moon. On, you know, there are a number of scientists now that believe the moon crashed into the Earth, actually crashed into it, and like a billiard ball, bounced off it and back into orbit where it presently is.
2: Well, yes and no. I mean, these are really kind of wild theories, because the problem is, from Apollo and the bringing home of almost 1,000 pounds of moon rocks, it's very difficult to explain the chemistry of the moon in those rocks unless you, you know, inveigle yourself into some exotic scenario such as that.
1: Right.
2: Because of the high temperatures and all of the associated melting of the surface that those rocks seem to imply.
1: Mm-hmm.
2: In our theory, what the astronauts actually brought home

0: either deliberately or inadvertently, and the geologists got a chance to analyze, are basically the high temperature remains and remnants of some of these dome cities. If you take computers and buildings and, you know, subways and you smash them together and expose them to, you know, impacts for a billion years, it would look like rocks. Remember, dust thou art and unto dust thou shalt return.
1: Yes.
0: All of the things that we make our high-tech civilization out of originally came from the rocks. Rocks are made of high-tech stuff. It just doesn't look like high-tech stuff. It's ores and mineral compounds and elements and things like that.
1: Sure.
0: And with a great deal of energy and ingenuity, you separate and smelt and fractionate these ores into metals and plastics and other things. And then you build things out of them. Well, if you expose them to natural entropic decay processes, including random meteor impacts for God knows how many years, and then you go and pick up a few shards

0: from Mars, from the moon, if you would like to do that.
1: I would love that.
0: I'd also like to know who authored your Sidonia report, since we didn't.
1: Actually, it's attributed. I didn't upload it. Somebody else did.
0: Oh,
1: but,
0: okay.
1: It is attributed. So
0: it would be nice to know who did that.
1: Do you have the bulletin board number?
0: Not. Well, I have the number, but I don't have the computer in front of me. So
1: okay.
0: All right.
1: Well, you don't have to get it this second. I'm just saying, as long as you have it, you can.
0: Yeah, I would just like to know who because that should be passed around as to who the author is and whether they have been doing research like us or whether they just have an opinion.
1: Download it.
0: Okay. Is it a secret art? Can't you tell us?
1: Well, no, I don't have it in front of me.
0: Oh, you don't know?
1: No,
0: You're putting something on your board and you don't know who did it?
1: No, I was trying to tell you, I didn't put that up.
0: Ah. But, I mean, you allow it on the board.
1: Well, yeah, it's allowed on the board.
0: Okay. In the break, maybe you can find out.
1: You know, this may well be somebody who took several of the photographs and did, you know, I think in the picture, in the GIF picture, there are several photographs with arrows pointing to each thing and identifying it, kind of a Sidonia region study.
0: Okay.
1: So that's all I can recall at the moment.
0: All right. Well, we are going to have our own internet address for the Mars mission shortly. I've been working with a number of people in the computer industry and with some provider services to design the system that will allow people to see the data in many different forms and to exchange information and to discuss it and to compare raw data with processed data and computer enhancements and all that.
1: I think it's our best hope. I mean, the dissemination.
0: Oh, absolutely.
1: Back to the moon.
0: So back to the moon. We began looking at the moon simply because the physics said that something remarkable would happen.

if you took a mass like the moon and added it to the Earth. Mm-hmm. And since when we went with Apollo to the moon and the three explanations for the presence of the moon were never satisfactorily resolved, even after the Apollo program,

0: The previous three theories were the moon formed around the Earth as part of the interplanetary nebula from which the Earth formed, all right, the cohabitation theory. The other theory was that the moon formed somewhere else in the solar system and somehow got captured by the Earth at some point.
1: All right.
0: And the third theory was that the Earth formed as a planet and in the collapse and spin-up phase spun so fast that the moon was basically ejected by centrifugal force from a spinning disk of material shed from the equator.
1: That would have been something to see.
0: Oh, yeah. In fact, there is a great movie called Journey... Is it Journey to the Center of the Earth? No, the Crack in the World, which you might want to watch on cable some night.
1: All right.
0: Which basically winds up with a piece of the Pacific being ejected as a new moon in this process. And the special effects are kind of interesting, and the story's not too hokey, and it's kind of a fun movie to watch.
1: Okay.
0: It's called A Crack in the World. And the idea basically is that in an experiment gone wrong, you know, the military guys basically create a crack that races around the world. And it diverted into a circle, and it winds up ejecting a plug of material from the Pacific.
1: So that could have been the way the moon formed.
0: Well, that's what the theory was.
1: Okay.
0: But there are mathematical means of testing each of these theories, also by comparing their predictions against the data from the moon rocks.
1: Mm-hmm.
0: And the bottom line was that each of these three theories, everyone thinking that one of which would survive and become the winner after Apollo,
1: yes,
0: none of them explain the data.
1: We still don't know.
0: So that's why you have this fourth theory, the kind of collision now and bounce back theory.
1: Yes.
0: To which I am entering a fifth theory.
1: Okay.
0: Because the only stuff we've been sampling and analyzing is basically, in our model, manufactured stuff beaten to hell by meteor bombardment of eons past. And it would be highly refractory stuff. You know what I mean by refractory?
1: Yes.
0: High temperature. If I come back and land here in New York City in a million years, New York probably is not going to be here, right?
1: Probably.
0: Even after what's-his-name is no longer governor. It will not be here. Okay. But if an astronaut from Alpha Centauri were to take soil samples and bring home rocks, they could reconstruct, if they were bright enough, that a refined civilization had once built out of concrete and steel and glass and other stuff a city.
1: Sure.
0: Because the signature of the city will be imprinted in the chemistry of the materials they would take home.
1: Absolutely.
0: Well, the problem is you got to be smart enough to realize maybe the planet on which you landed had a high-tech civilization. If you go to a planet and you think that nobody ever lived there, and you bring home materials that were, you know, basically formed at blast temperature furnace temperatures, and had no volatile elements, no sodium, no potassium, only high-temperature stuff, and very weird and exotic combinations, and that you go from sample to sample and the rare earths go up and down by a factor of a million for no apparent reason. Unless you even imagine that maybe somebody may have put something artificial down there, the only rational explanation for this weird chemistry is going to be some really exotic natural process that wound up covering most of the surface of the moon with a high temperature ocean of very high temperature rocks. And because the radioactivity of natural planet formation can't account for these temperatures on the surface, remember the radioactive stuff is supposed to sink to form the core.
1: Right.
0: So the core should be hot and the surface cool.
1: Correct.
0: How do you get a hot surface and a cool core? Answer, collision. Major collision. So they've had to back into the collision theory to explain the chemistry.
1: Oh.
0: If in fact, and as you read through the Clementine paper, this will become very clear, if in fact we are really picking up the detritus and the bits and pieces and shards and smashed stuff of bygone ancient

0: debris, then the high-temperature composition is wondrously and beautifully and elegantly and simply explained, as are a lot of other things. Now, I have had, because we've had NASA people now leaking to us from inside, a chance to examine close-up some of the sample photographs of moon rocks brought back and opened up in the quarantine lunar receiving lab.
1: Right.
0: Not generally available to the public.
1: Right.
0: I ought to send you a couple of those pictures.
1: I'd love that.
0: They're one of those pictures, I swear, looks like a lunar wine bottle.
1: Really?
0: Oh, it looks so much like a beautiful, symmetrical, manufactured thing made out of glass.
1: Glass.
0: Glass.
1: Glass.
0: There's tons of glass. They brought back so much glass. Now, the explanation is that when you have silicon and oxygen and meteor bombardment and primordial volcanic processes, you're going to get glass. The problem is there is so much more

0: natural impact or geology process on the Earth. Now, part of that may be the absence of water on the moon. Glass is well preserved. Glass is much stronger in a vacuum with no water than it is here. That's why you could think of building things out of glass.
1: I was about to get to that. And that is exactly what you think
0: Not only me, but there's also a major NASA study team based at Los Alamos. John Blakick is his name, who proposed in NASA basing studies paid for by NASA a few years ago that when NASA eventually decides to go to the moon and build bases there, which they should be doing instead of the space station, by the way, that they be built out of lunar glass because it's cheap, it's abundant, it's available, and with solar energy you could make glass bricks pretty simple, all right, just heat them up and the lunar soil would melt into glass bricks, and they would be resistant to all kinds of corrosion and they would be strong in the lunar vacuum because they would not be exposed to water. I happen to think that some

0: one anticipated Dr. Blakek's ideas by a few billion years, but that's part of our continuing hypothesis and investigation.
1: Well, let's get to that part so we can get to the new part. You believe there are structures how big on the moon?
0: Well, we found them. I mean, every time I bring a new scientist on board and they look at these images, their mouth kind of drops open and they say, holy... I mean, there's no geological explanation for what we've found. And we've now got different missions, different lighting, different geometry. We have corroboration up the kazoo. The only folks who are not basically saying, okay, we give up, you got us, are NASA. Everybody who used to work for NASA as a scientist and looks at this, they're saying, oh my God, look at that.
1: Yeah, well,
0: geologists who don't work for NASA, who work for private engineering companies, are looking at this and saying, oh my God.
1: All right, here's the question everybody wants to ask. If NASA is everything you say it is, then that's no surprise that they're greedy. All right, fine.
0: That's
1: so NASA. Forget NASA. What about Tom Brokaw? What about...
0: We're building to that. What I am planning is either a major national press conference, and we're looking now at things like dates and timing and funding to do this in Washington, or I may start with a series of quiet briefings of some of my major media colleagues and basically show them, in the company of these key NASA people who have risen to the top of the radar screen, mixing our metaphors badly here at Dawn on the East Coast, in the last month, when I was in Seattle, in Laura Lee's backyard, and did my two presentations at the Seattle Center about a month ago.
1: Right.
0: We had some major breakthroughs. We had some key NASA people who worked for a major aerospace contractor in the Seattle area, which will remain nameless, who had formerly been at Johnson and Houston and all that as part of the Apollo program. They came and sat through my presentations and saw all our data from Apollo, Lunar Orbiter, Surveyor, and the Clementine mosaic analysis, which is in that document sitting in front of you there on the desk.
1: Correct.
0: They then said, holy, and opened their own private archives, preserved all these years from Apollo, and furthermore offered to begin calling colleagues inside the agency, both past and present, and getting them to look at our data. And they have provided us with some rather remarkable corroboration from their own experience and from a general database that indicates that we're on the right track.
1: Let's say you had all the money to march to Washington, have a big press conference, without naming names. How many people would stand behind you while you announced all this?
0: Is this a numbers game?
1: Well,
0: takes one white crow to prove all crows aren't black.
1: Yeah, I know.
0: If this is going to be decided based on how many people...
1: No, I'm just saying, is there a substantial body of... reputable
0: NASA,
1: scientific...
0: NASA is... Well, outside the agency, there are a lot. Inside the agency, there are a few, but they're growing. Remember, we're dealing with a political problem, much like talking about the mafia. NASA is a family, Art. And a family that has basically got all their jobs and their reputation on the line. There are people in NASA that I know, if I could prove to them incontrovertibly tomorrow that NASA has been lying to all the rest of us...
1: Wouldn't matter.
0: It wouldn't matter, and I'll tell you why. Because pride of NASA and the health of the agency and defense against the retribution of angry American people in the Congress would be more important to them than the truth.
1: All right, so for the purpose of this discussion, Richard, I'm willing to forget NASA and accept what you say about them.
0: But we do have key people who held key positions who were, and remember, we've just begun this process. It's only been a month since we got this major breakthrough.
1: Right.
0: And what I've asked them to do is to basically take our data and present it to successive tiers of former and current NASA engineers, scientists, management people. Remember, we visited the Goddard, all right?
1: Sure.
0: And we showed them our data at that stage, which was pre-Clementine. And we must have convinced somebody of something because we have had the damnedest, most wonderful cooperation from those folks at the National Space Science Data Center.
1: Ever since.
0: Ever since. And they have provided us now with literally thousands upon thousands of feet of remarkable, incredible quality film. And I've only had the chance, because of our limited budget and time and all that, to go through a fraction of what's there. And we found amazing new things.
1: Well, all right. The Clementine photos weren't supposed to be out.
0: No.
1: How'd you get those?
0: They were leaked. This process has been 3 years in the making. Let me close the last gap. When we started looking at the moon in terms of the physics, I said to Errol and some others, you know, if we're right, if the moon is a player here, if someone who had this extraordinary technology literally brought the moon to Earth to foster the evolution of biology and ultimately us, they had to have left a signature. We should be able to find something on the moon that will tell us that we're right.
1: Those people would be the people we would call creators.
0: Well, I'm thinking of them kind of like the cosmic engineers. All right?
1: All right.
0: There's a great book by Clifford Simak by that title. It was published in the 1950s. It's a heck of a read. I recommend it strongly. The Cosmic Engineers.
1: All right.
0: Anyway, so we started looking at an atlas through an industrialist friend of mine, and lo and behold, smack dab in the center of the moon, on a clear moon night when you can see the full moon, there is a 16-mile diameter crater. And in that crater, there is this incredible equilateral triangle, dark against the bright lunar highlands, and that equilateral triangle is the mathematical symbol. Of high

0: And then we were off and running. And we began ordering from various NASA archives, various missions, various lighting, various geometries, zeroing in on the Apollo missions. And as they used to say, the rest is history. We now have all kinds of photographs coming out of our ears showing wondrous, stunning things that should not exist on the moon that support the model. And you'll see evidence in the paper as you read through it that somebody left an awful lot of stuff on the moon a long time ago. And because of the airless conditions and the fact that it's only been battered by meteors and asteroids, a lot of it is still surviving. And some places it's in better condition than others because it's been shielded from meteor bombardment by its orbit around the Earth.
1: But it's
0: geometry.
1: Yeah, it's good enough. It's good enough what's still there to
0: you
1: prove what
0: it.
1: You're saying. All right, hold on, Richard. We'll be right back to you, Richard Hoagland, on the CBC Radio Network.

0: Art Bell is taking calls on the wildcard line at 702-727-1295. That's 702-727-1295. First-time callers can reach Art Bell at 702-727-1222. 702-727-1222. Now, here again, Art Bell.
1: Normally, this program is very caller-intensive. Obviously, this morning,

0: And my intent has just been to get a very great deal of information out, and we certainly have accomplished that, and there is more, some critical information yet to come. A couple of quick announcements. One, if you want a copy of this program, I can understand that you would, you can get one now by calling 1-800-917-4278. Let me repeat that number. 1-800-917-4278. That line is open 24 hours a day, and you're going to want to request the Richard Hoagland program. Richard. All right, let us try and begin moving quickly.
1: Okay.
0: To cover information we've covered in previous shows, you have found large crystalline glass structures. I don't know whether you want to call them apartment buildings or office buildings or structures of some kind.
1: Well, let me give a generic characterization.
0: Yeah, please, okay.
1: Again, we go back to the good Dr. Sagan. You know, intelligent life on Earth, which he said in Cosmos years ago, first manifests itself through the geometric regularity of its constructions. It's the same criteria we applied to Mars. We looked at the moon and we found stunning geometric regularity. Furthermore, unlike on Mars, where the stuff is fairly low down on the ground, I mean, the D&M pyramid is a half a mile in the sky. The face is 1,500 feet high. Some of the things we're seeing on the moon, even in the first photographs, were a mile and a half high, 7 miles high. In one place on the backside of the moon, after our visit to the National Space Science Data Center, we found a tower, a remnant tower, which I believe is between 30 and 60 miles high. Now, before you think that's impossible, realize that the moon has 1/6 the gravity here.
0: Right.
1: We're not dealing with Earth materials. Whoever these guys were, they knew their stuff. And my dear friend Arthur Clarke has been proposing for years building a tower for space transportation 22,300 miles high from the Earth and anchoring it with an asteroid in Earth orbit at geosynchronous distance.
0: A sort of known material to current science. A sort of a ladder or elevator.
1: Exactly. He calls it a space elevator.
0: Mm-hmm, yes.
1: And his old friend Bucky Fuller actually designed the geometric lattice and talked about the materials out of which you'd make it. Now, if those friends of mine can do that here under Earth gravity, imagine what super engineering, the cosmic engineers is the term I'm using, could have done given a super science that uses hyperdimensional physics,
0: mm-hmm.
1: robotics,
0: mm-hmm.
1: advanced material understanding, and a little knowledge that we don't currently have to design materials, you know, designer materials that are so much stronger and lighter and tougher than what we can currently create.
0: Not to mention 1/6 the gravity.
1: That would be in the 1/6 gravity without storms, without earthquakes, et cetera, et cetera.
0: That's right.
1: So while at first blush this stuff looks impossible, when you actually do the numbers, Art, we're not talking about anything unreasonable at all. The only thing that's unreasonable is that our space agency should have gone there, found this stuff, and then kept it hidden from us because they freaked out. And that, of course, is a long discussion we don't have time to get into this morning. But there is now overwhelming evidence. I mean, every new picture, every new comparison, every new enhancement, we've got two or three images of the same remarkable things. And it's becoming kind of almost boring. It's like, let's get on to the next step, which is, how do we force them to tell us the truth, or how do we mount our own mission to go back and find out ourselves?
0: All right, so now that brings us to Clementine. They did the mission.
1: Yep.
0: It was a sort of a budget mission.
1: Before we leap to Clementine, let me finish off with NASA. Because
0: All right.
1: we had in the 60s unmanned missions.

0: at CBS next to Walter Cronkite. And he said over the live air to ground, boy, we're really down among them.
1: Yep.
0: Now we know what he meant. All we have to do is look at the pictures, ladies and gentlemen. We know what he meant. The idea that the astronauts did not know what they were doing, I find inconceivable, given the fact that we've got picture after picture after picture where these key things sticking way up in the sky, suspended by cable. You can see the cables. You can see the slope of gravity, like suspension bridges with
1: yes.
0: heavy masses sitting at the bottoms of the center of the catenary curve of the cabling. That's one of the pictures, by the way, I'm going to send you.
1: All right.
0: We call it the bridge. It looks like I'd taken, you know, the Golden Gate Bridge and stuck it on the moon, 5 miles up above Sinus Medi.
1: All right.
0: And we have several versions of this object. The idea that the Apollo guys, some of them, did not know what they were going there for is inconceivable. The question is, did all of NASA know? And I don't think all of NASA knew. Because remember, most of the people involved in NASA either built hardware, looked at gauges, or looked at photographs that had come through the Johnson Space Center. If someone was regulating the information flow, you basically could conduct two missions, one in public, the one we saw on TV, and one in private.
1: Sure.
0: Because the TV quality was execrable. Now, looking back, of course, I know why Neil Armstrong and Buzz Aldrin carried that lousy black and white TV camera to the moon. NASA didn't want us to have state-of-the-art TV. You go back and look at the engineering specs, we could have had high-quality, full-color from the moon that first landing. Doesn't anybody wonder why we had lousy, black-and-white, ghostly TV? It's in case they pointed the camera at something we weren't supposed to see. No one even noticed.
1: One of the structures.
0: Yeah. Mm-hmm. Now, the places where they landed, you know, we don't think that they really went near anything until Apollo 13. Now, why do I think Apollo 13?
1: Yes.
0: Well, for a whole bunch of reasons, and it's too technical to get into here, but the bottom line is, if, as I'm strongly now beginning to suspect, and as if our new NASA friends inside who are leaking us this data are beginning to corroborate, the entire Apollo program arc was designed from the beginning to go to the moon to verify what the unmanned missions had told NASA and bring home the bacon, meaning land and go inside, find the doorways, go in, and bring key things home, maybe including something from a library, then Apollo 13 must be viewed now in a radically different light. When everybody in this audience, coast to coast, goes to see the movie, I want you to think of one important possibility, that instead of that being a stunning accident, which NASA in its finest hour managed to retrieve the valuable lives of three genuine American heroes, maybe, just maybe, that mission was sabotaged by someone so NASA could not complete its secret mission and walk in the front door.
1: Well, all right.
0: And I have a lot of reasons for thinking that. And we don't have time to go into the details, but in some future show we will, as further corroboration is beginning to mount. Now, if that's true, it means that the sudden ending of the Apollo program was basically because we did it. We got there, we got what we went there, and we had to end the program so that people would not find out. And then we never went back because, of course, you'd never want anybody to find out what was there if Brookings or something like it was in operation. You would take this stuff, you'd try to mold it into a secret program, mine the technology, mine the information, produce things, and lo and behold, 30 years later, we suddenly have STS-48 with spacecraft able to accelerate off toward the moon at 14,000 G's without rockets. Do you think maybe there could be a connection, Art?
1: I take it you don't buy their explanation, and I remember the explanation about STS-48 very well.
0: As Ice Chris

that explanation. Okay. For a whole bunch of reasons that I've gone into on the tape, and people like Jack Kasher and Mark Carlotto, who are independent physicists who also analyze this data, have come to the same conclusion, that we're looking at

0: intelligently propelled vehicles thousands of miles from the cameras, you know, doing things that we, quote, supposedly can't do. Now, let me put a nail in the coffin of another theory that I've heard,
1: okay,
0: which is that we're looking at back-engineered alien spacecraft.
1: Right.
0: Ever since Roswell, ever since the famed incident in 47, this rumor has hung around this subject like, you know, fleas on a dog.
1: Sure.
0: That, you know, a genuine UFO, ET spacecraft, crashed in the desert, was one of several. The military has formed teams, and they have been picking up bodies and picking up, you know, crashed flying saucers from a super civilization that can go millions of light years, and then suddenly they fall out of the New Mexico skies, right?
1: Right. Well, something fell out of the sky.
0: Well, but did it or did it not? Let's just hold that in abeyance.
1: All right.
0: The theory goes that we then,

0: to Wright Pat at the Air Force Base outside Dayton.
1: Right.
0: Hangar 18.
1: Yep.
0: Very good movie made, by the way, about that, with Darren McGavin.
1: Oh,
0: worth,
1: yes.
0: Worth seeing, okay?
1: Yes.
0: And that we have been back engineering the technology. And the stuff we see flying over your mountains out there at Groom Lake is basically retrofitted, back-engineered alien spacecraft that the Air Force hot jet jockeys have figured out how to fly.
1: Right.
0: And the engineers like Bob Lazar have figured out how they work.
1: Right.
0: That's the model. That's the theory. I don't believe it.
1: Your theory is.
0: Let me tell you why I don't believe it. Let's assume we have a time machine. Let's assume we go back only 50 years and a MiG-21

0: how to build duplicates and make them fly. Sorry, I don't buy it. But, and here's the but, suppose that did happen, and those things sat in the hangar and sat in the hangar and sat in the hangar until Apollo went to the moon and raided some libraries of information specifically designed to let us read them, because that was the design of the guys who left the stuff there.
1: Mm-hmm.
0: We bring the data home. In a secret program, we build the machines to build the machines to build the machines to build the stuff that makes the flying saucer fly. And
2: well,
0: at the end
2: that's...
0: of that 30-year process, we have figured out all the intervening steps of technology so we, in fact, can build our own electrogravitic anti-gravity spacecraft. That may be more closer to the truth.
2: Well, I'm willing to buy that as easily as I am the other.
0: Now, there are other things that are suddenly appearing. And we need to do a whole program on the kind of interesting new breakthroughs that are now appearing that don't seem to have any history, and we can't kind of trace where they come from.
2: Yes.
0: Including a whole range of rather remarkable drugs that have been suddenly appearing in Europe that are only available to a very select few, and they don't appear to come with any kind of R&D or any kind of program. They just appear.
2: I have been hearing this.
0: And I've got some people that may be willing to talk to you. And we tried to get one of these into Christopher Reeve, all right, which documentably has helped two people I know who were quadriplegics, hurt in sports accidents, literally get up and walk when the doctor said they would never walk again. And there appears to be a very strange horror story going on around one of these drugs called Cygen that if you take it, it will kill you. And my suspicious nature, after 11 years, 12 years doing this, I have developed a suspicious nature, Art, says, does someone not want Superman to get up and walk because he would tell the world how he got up and walked with this drug? And maybe this drug is too valuable and only a few people want to keep it secret?
2: I've heard about Cygen.
0: Right.
2: Now, you're saying, to cut through it, that these drugs or the information...
0: We have tried to get Cygen into Reeve, and I can tell you off the air a whole horror story of what the doctors at the University of Maryland Medical Center have been telling him, which is absolute crap.
2: Well,
0: I think the doctors believe the crap, but I think that there are interesting wheels within wheels here, and it all goes back to...

0: and not the many.
1: Okay. You think this information to create these drugs came from the same, quote, library, end quote, that the information to build the vehicles that we believe are flying around came from?
0: It is consistent.
1: Same place.
0: I don't have a smoking gun. I do not have a direct trail. I do have photographs taken by a Pentagon mission of stunning clarity now showing geometric, extraordinary glass-like structures on the moon covering 300,000 square miles that tell me and a lot of my colleagues that the game is up and that the moon is made not of green cheese but of very high-tech stuff, and that Apollo, I mean, look at Apollo. Look at the anomaly. We suddenly have an entire civilization galvanized by a young president to go to the moon and to stop it after only a half a dozen missions.
1: Mm-hmm.
0: An effort that required Herculean resources and political chutzpah and all kinds of derring-do with supermen going to and from. And then suddenly, as a culture,

0: It's not the only weirdness. The document you see in front of you, the Clementine paper on the leaked mosaic.
1: Yes.
0: I had sent 6 copies by FedEx to a good friend of mine on Capitol Hill, who was a major aide to a congressman, one of the new batch, you know, rebels elected in the November election when Gingrich and company took control.
1: Right.
0: This man adamantly assured me that nothing would stop him and that he was going for broke to help us get to the bottom of this, and he would push on doors and break down doors until we got to the truth. I put him on the trail of tracing the origin of the mosaic we've analyzed in this document. No sooner did 6 copies of this document arrive, and he called me on the phone and tell me he had tracked down a version to a company in Arlington which worked for NRL, which of course put Clementine in orbit, and the following morning he was taken into the congressman's office and fired. Summarily.
1: Oh, my.
0: And he called me shell-shocked, and he said, Dick, I don't know how to tell you this, but I don't have a job.
1: All
0: Whoever
1: right.
0: these people are, they have clout.

0: demand the truth through the political process and to assist investigations like ours who are attempting to find out what's going on.
1: All right. Well, what is

0: In a word, the secret of the mosaics. What do they prove?
1: They prove that we're looking at multi-level glass structures extending miles down into the, quote, surface of the moon. They prove that over this 300,000 square miles, which is an enormous amount of real estate, this glass-like series of domes pervades the landscape over and over again.
0: So, in other words, Clementine

0: did nothing but underscore everything you've said.
1: I think Clementine's reason for existing as a secret government program that came out of nowhere, orbited the moon for 2 months, took 2 million images of which you are seeing crap on the internet.
0: Hold it right
1: there. Its purpose was to verify this theory.
0: Hold it. We'll be right back.

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1: It is, and my guest is Richard C. Hoagland. Back to him in just a moment, and yes, we will get a few calls in this half hour. I've got a spot break. I think I'm going to call Guns and Carnations coming up. But first, if you want a copy of this packed full of information program, you can get it by calling one other thing, either a copy of this program, any Dreamland program. And you can also order the newsletter for $29.95 at the following number. So to get a copy of this program or to order the newsletter, call 1-800-917-4278. Richard.
2: Yes, sir.
1: All right. So this poor guy is now out of a job.
2: No, he's not out of a job. He's just hoping that he will have a job.
1: Yeah.
2: I think this is kind of preventive medicine. And, you know, I can't blame him. But this reveals something that people need to think about out there. A lot of people, when they get into this, they think of it as either something cute or what I call the intellectual cocktail party or whatever.
1: Sure.
2: In fact, if we are right, then this is the biggest scam in history. People have been lied to systematically to prevent them from having information that will radically alter the control of their own lives.
1: Do you ever sit
2: And I think people have paid the price for this deception. And I think that more will pay the price unless enough of us stand up and say, enough.
1: All right, Richard, I want to ask you a question. Do you ever have quiet moments where you wonder whether you're right? In other words, could you
2: Not
1: be...
2: Not anymore. No.
1: No?
2: I can answer that unequivocally. When I take this data to a scientist who has never seen it, someone in NASA, like happened in Seattle.
1: Sure.
2: And at the end of 3-4 hours, they literally are almost crying because they understand what they're seeing and they understand what's happened. And they basically are reassessing their entire career in NASA. There is one guy we talked to who was turned down to be an astronaut. He had done everything right. He had worked for one of the aerospace companies. He'd been an astronaut surrogate, you know, an engineer who basically did everything but go to the moon.
1: Sure.
2: Tested the vehicles, all that. He applied to be an astronaut. He was turned down. We now know why. Because he has integrity. Because they knew he couldn't and would not keep the secret. And this man, all these years, has nursed this desperate, gaping wound, thinking that somehow he didn't measure up.
1: I do understand.
2: That he was the problem.
1: I'll add to it.
2: Now he found, after looking at this data, that not only was he not the problem, but he can have the exquisite, elegant satisfaction of helping prove what really is there and moving us to where we should have been 30 years
1: and
2: ago.
1: And add to it, the astronauts who have come back, marital problems, drinking problems, psychiatric problems, people like Armstrong who make statements that are at the very least totally intriguing, as if he's trying to tell us there are incredible things out there.
2: Well, it's even more...

0: interesting. I'm glad you brought up the Armstrong quote. And for those who have not seen it in your audience, let me remind you. Let me set the scene here. Last year was the 25th anniversary of Apollo 11.
1: That's right.
0: And on that occasion, Mr. Clinton invited in the Apollo astronauts, and everybody basically had a party in the East Room of the White House.
1: That's right.
0: And it was broadcast over C-SPAN and CNN, and I've got tapes. Armstrong delivered one of his few brief addresses in public since he walked on the moon.
1: That's right.
0: This has been a man not only without a country, but a man without a past and future. He has literally disappeared and lives on a 300-acre farm in a little place in Ohio, and rarely goes out in public and rarely talks to anybody and only comes out on some anniversary where he says about 10 words and then goes back into seclusion.
1: Ah, but what words?
0: Well, the last time, which was last year, which was literally a month after we'd unveiled our thing at Ohio State, he started his address by the most remarkable comparison. And it took me almost a year to figure this out, Art, so I want to share it with you and with your audience. You got to see this tape. It's a stunning tape. He says, and I can now quote this from memory, have looked at the tape over and over and over again. He says, most people say the only bird that can talk is the parrot. And he doesn't fly very well. Well, I'll be brief, and everybody laughs. Mm-hmm. Translation. Neil Armstrong, the first American to land on the moon, is comparing himself to a parrot.
1: Mm-hmm.
0: And what do parrots do, Art?
1: Mm-hmm.
0: They repeat what they're told. At the end of this short speech, which is only maybe 20, 30 lines longer, he said that there are secrets, you know, on the moon for those that can remove one of truth's protective layers.
1: That's exactly right.
0: There are places to go beyond belief.
1: That's right.
0: And when you look at these Clementine images in that document, all 13 color plates that I put in there, think of those words, the most decorated American astronaut, the hero of Apollo, comparing himself and by metonymy all of his other guys to parrots, and saying there are places to go beyond belief.
1: Well, as people get older, Richard, they come up with new ways to handle what they have to handle.
0: Remember the Pueblo?
1: Oh, of course.
0: Remember this valiant Navy crew that was on this spy ship that somehow wound up inside the 3 mile or the whatever mile limit the Koreans had?
1: Right, so they...
0: Commander Butcher, I think his name was.
1: That's correct.
0: All right. And, of course, all the guys at the Hanoi Hilton and all that. Prisoners of war. And what have they done characteristically? They have tried to slip coded messages in to basically say, don't believe us, they're making us say this.
1: That's right.
0: Neil Armstrong, I swear to you, I firmly believe, based on this data, this evidence, this 12-year investigation, Neil Armstrong last year in the Oval Office or in the East Room was telling the American people, don't believe us, we're all parrots. They're making us say this.
1: I really do agree with that, Richard. I really do.
0: And they're looking for the cavalry to come over the hill.
1: Yep.
0: Are we going to help them?
1: I promised. I've got
0: These people are prisoners,
1: Richard,
0: of a system.
1: Stop. You are going to now take a call.
0: Okay.
1: East of the Rockies, you're on the air with Richard Hoagland. Hello.
2: Oh, yes. Good morning, Art. This is Karen in Houston again. How are you?
1: Fine, Karen.
2: All right. I'm glad Mr. Hoagland's still on the line. I don't have your program here now.
1: I understand.
2: Okay. I've got a comment to make, a short comment, that I have a really good question to ask Mr. Hoagland.
1: All right. Quickly.
2: All right. Back in 1977 in November, I was on an airplane flight back to Houston from San Diego, and I sat next to a fine elderly gentleman who was retired Brigadier General out of the U.S. Air Force.
1: Yes.
2: His name was Goddard. And he told me about space photography. He was one of the pioneers in aerial and space photography. And he told me that if you're ever shown blurry photography, don't believe it. So I have a good standing, and I'm a believer. I'm like Mr. Hoagland. You know, I know better.
1: All right, and your question?
2: Okay, the planet that crashed, or the heavenly body that crashed Earth and gave us the seeds of life, according to Sitchin, that was Marduk. And in the Bible, we're told that a star is in the end time is going to be hurtled back at us, and the name is Wormwood. Now, people are tying Marduk in with Wormwood. And also, in Native American traditions, the Native American bear dance, they use Wormwood switches to get rid of all negative and all bad things. It's a cleansing plant. So if Wormwood the star coming back at us is to do a cleansing, would that not tie in biblical and everything?
1: Well, it is interesting, and I know you went and visited the Hopi.

0: Yeah, that's a long and complex answer that I would have to give, because when you begin to deal in mythologies, and, you know, Sitchin is decoding Sumerian stuff, she's making allusions to the Hopi, and the wormwood reference in biblical traditions is, of course, Judeo-Christian, things get murky. I mean, I am dealing with things that stand still. We can kick the tires. We can see the structures. We can see the geometry. We've got umpteen photographs now to confirm what's there. In terms of meaning, I would prefer to leave that alone for the time being, because we don't have time to do it justice.
1: All right. Well, I do want to go this way. Now you've got the Clementine stuff. You've got more proof. It seems to me you've got so much proof, it's beginning to get to be ridiculous for anybody to sit down and look at it all and not believe.
0: Let me take you to the next step.
1: Let
0: me tell you where we're going from here. The investigation continues. Getting it out is, frankly, less a problem than doing good research and figuring out the last pieces of the puzzle. What we have here, of course, is the major question: why are they lying? I'm coming to believe, Art, that Brookings is only a partial answer. And for the rest of the answer, I would

0: together a thesis documented in this book that basically this planet has been host to prior high-tech civilizations, plural.
1: It's called Fingerprints of the
0: of
1: Gods.
0: Of the Gods,
1: yes.
0: Published by Crown, 1995.
1: Mm-hmm.
0: There is an elegant confluence, a convergence between what Graham has figured out with colleagues like Robert Bavall, who has published a book called The Orion Mystery that I commend to everybody's attention, that was published also by Crown last year, and what Hancock has figured out in the book published this year. We're seeing a parallel convergent trail of evidence. We're beginning to figure out from artifacts scattered around this world that maybe somebody, if they found some stuff they haven't told us on this planet,
1: yes,
0: had intimations of stuff out in the other parts of the solar system, which was the reason for the beginning of the space program itself.
1: Hmm.
0: And part of what our newfound friends in NASA have been providing is a documentary paper trail showing that whoever set up the space program, and specifically Apollo, knew from the beginning what they were going to find on the moon. And when
1: incredible.
0: I get to the right stage where I have these people who will stand with us, we are going to blow the doors off this thing with a little help from our friends.
1: All right. Well, I indeed will contact Graham, and we'll set something up with him. In the meantime, we're short on time. I know you've got tapes and stuff. How do people get them?
0: You call 1-800-424-0031 and just ask for Operator 12. All right, 1-800-424-0031. Ask for Operator 12.
1: And when you get Operator 12, what do you want?
0: You just ask for, you know, anything related to the investigation of Mars, the moon, with my name associated, with Mars mission, the Ohio State presentation, the UN presentation, the NASA presentations. The Clementine paper is not part of that network because of certain logistical problems. You can get that by either sending me a fax here at the Mars mission, which is 1-201-271-1703. Or if you're a subscriber to the Art Bell newsletter, there is an article on the Clementine data with an address at the back of the

0: Or you can call Art and bug him, and he'll tell you the number.
1: Thanks. On the wild card line...
0: Hey, my fax machine has been going off ever since you had me dumb enough to put our fax number out there.
1: Yeah. On the wild card line, you're on the air with Richard Hoagland. Hi.
2: Hi, Art. Hi, Richard.
0: Hi there.
2: I was fortunate enough to be in L.A. at the time when you originally broke this on KCRW.

0: And during that time, it was said that the Brookings Report actually, you know, phrased it as, in 20 years, we would find this on
1: Mars.
0: Yeah,
1: that's a very interesting point. They did put a time limit, and they said that definitively in the next 20 years, and that kind of intrigued me then, and it intrigues me even more now. It's almost like maybe somebody had a timetable or a game plan or something.
2: Yeah.
1: That's just a thought.
2: Okay. East of the Rockies, you're on the air with Richard Hoagland. Hi.
3: Oh, hello. This is Howard calling from Honolulu.
2: Yes.
3: Let's see. Are there points on the human body that would resemble the 19 points?

0: 5 degree, would they be chakra points like
1: all right,
0: in yoga?
1: Well, number one, you're west of the Rockies by a long shot if you're in Honolulu. but what about 19.5 on a human body? Anything there?
0: Not that I know of. That is a stretch.
1: All right. West of the Rockies, you're on the air with Richard Hoagland. Hi.
2: Good morning, Art.
1: Good morning.
2: Morning, Richard.
1: Yes.
2: Good morning. Can I ask something slightly more esoteric?
0: Sure.
2: Were you familiar with the DCX program, the Delta Clipper experimental?
0: Very tangentially. Refresh our memories.
2: It's a single stage to orbit.
0: Oh, yeah, the one that P. Conrad's involved with.
2: Yes, sir.
0: Yeah.
2: I've been
0: incredulous that it's not gone anywhere.
2: I hadn't heard anything in a year or two, and I was curious.
0: Yeah, well, a friend of mine is going to be hobnobbing with Pete Conrad in the next few days down in Las Cruces, and one of the things I'm going to have him ask Conrad is what the hell is going on with the Delta Clipper. This is a single-stage-to-orbit vehicle which can go into orbit and come back down and land on its tail fins on a rocket and can land on a runway as opposed to landing in the ocean like Apollo.
1: Gee, just like the old movies, huh?
0: Exactly. Mm-hmm. And yet, just as they got the program going and it demonstrated a stunning technological achievement, they cut off the money. Nobody wants us to go to space, Art, because it would tip off the big secret. We're not supposed to know we had company. In fact, if the truth were known, I'm beginning to think that a lot of what we're looking at out there is our own stuff.

0: get Graham on, and after you and he chat and your audience sees what feast that is going to be, we will talk again because we will have new news by that time.
1: Richard Hoagland, it's always a pleasure.
0: The same here, Art.
1: Thank you, my friend. And stay on the line.
0: I will.
1: All right, good. I've got to get that number from you, so let me be sure you stay on the line. There we go. All right, everybody. I'm terribly sorry. We are out of time. As he just mentioned, and I want to mention again, take a second to do it, there's just a vast array of material in our newsletter. And we are now publishing in color. I wanted to add that as well. So if you would like to subscribe to the newsletter, which is something like $29.95 a year, or if you would like to get a copy of the program, the last 5 hours, at least some portion of which I'm sure you just heard, which is very valuable, you can call 24 hours a day, 1-800-917-4278. I recommend it highly. Once again, 1-800-917-4278.

917-4278. And I will also repeat the number for Richard Hoagland's material, which is 1-800-424-0031, operator 12. That's 1-800-424-0031, operator 12. And don't forget, we've got a bulletin board service up. Photographs, literally hundreds of them up there now. All kinds of information that relates to this program, Dreamland, and just about everything we do. And that telephone number is area code 702-727-1709. It's not internet, it's a private bulletin board system with five nodes devoted entirely to the kind of stuff we do here. So whether it's to up or download, that's the place, folks. Area code 702-727-1709.

We sat, and hours seemed to pass. When they seated themselves, I had been too distant to be aware of what was going on. She was seated directly across from me, and he further back to one side and in the shadow. He played his flute. I passed the pipe, and the hours passed. The moon rose high in the sky and full. I fell into long, hallucinatory reveries that each lasted many minutes.

It was an enormous amount of DMT, and I immediately felt the sense of entering a high vacuum. There was a high-pitched whine and the sound of cellophane ripping as I was transformed into the radio intellect that is a human being in DMT ecstasy. I was surrounded by the chattering elf machines and the more than Arabian vaulted spaces that would shame a Bibiena. Manifestations of a power both alien and bizarrely beautiful raging around me. At the point where I would normally have expected the visions to fade, the pre-treatment with LSD synergized the situation to a higher level, with the translinguistic glossolalia of the DMT elf machines howling in my ears. I suddenly found myself flying hundreds of miles above the earth and in the company of silvery discs. Several, I could not tell how many. I looked down and realized that I was moving south, apparently in Earth orbit, over Soviet Siberia. Ahead of me, I could see the great plain of Shan and the mass of the Himalayas rising up in front of the red-yellow waste of India. The sun would rise in about 2 hours. In a series of telescoping leaps, I went from orbit to a point where I could specifically pick out the round valley that is the Kathmandu Valley. Then, in the next leap, the valley filled my field of vision. I seemed to be approaching it in ground level at great speed. I could see the Hindu temple and the houses of Kathmandu, the temple of Svayambhunath to the west of the city, and the stupa at Bodhnath, gleaming white a few miles to the east. Then Bodhnath was a mandala of houses and circular streets filling my vision, and among the several hundred rooftops, I found my own. The next moment,

breakfast on the rooftop and the woman in front of me. Incongruously, she had come to the event wearing a silver satin full-length evening dress, an heirloom, the sort of thing one would have found in an antique clothing store in Notting Hill Gate. I fell forward and thought that my hand was covered with some cool white liquid. It was the fabric of the dress. To that moment, neither of us had thought of the other as a lover. Our relationship had functioned on a quite different level. Suddenly, all the normal sets of relations were obviated. We both reached out toward the other, and the impression I had was distinctly that of passing through her, of physically reaching beyond her. She pulled her dress overhead in a single gesture. I did the same with

species and not to the individual, glittering with the possibility of cannibalism, madness, space, and extinction, she seemed on the edge of devouring me. Reality was shattered. This kind of fucking must go on at the very limit of what is possible. Everything had been transformed into orgasm and visible chattering oceans of elf language. Then I saw that where our bodies were glued together was flowing out of her cunt, over me, over the floor of the roof, flowing everywhere with some sort of obsidian liquid, something dark and glittering with color and lights within it. After the DMT flash, after the many orgasms with the transformed woman become myth and archetype, after all of this, this new thing shocked me to the core. What was it and what was going on? I looked at it, I looked right into it, and it was the surface of my own mind reflected in front of me. Translinguistic matter, the living opalescent excrescences of the abyss of hyperspace. Something generated by the sex act performed under such crazy conditions. I looked into it again and saw now a scene. The Lama who taught me Tibetan, who should be asleep a mile away. In the fluid I saw him, in the company of a monk I had never seen. They were looking into a mirrored plate. Then I realized that they were watching me. I could not understand it. I looked away from the fluid, looked away from my companion whom I could not look at. Her aura of strangeness was so intense. Then I realized that we had been singing and yodeling and uttering wild orgasmic howls for what must have been several minutes. It meant everyone in Bodenoch must be awake and about to open their doors and windows and demand to know what was going on. And what was going on? Good God!

and into my room. All the time I remember saying over and over to her and to myself, I am a human being. I am a human being. I was no longer sure. We waited in my room many minutes. Slowly it dawned that by some miracle, no less strange than everything else that had gone on, no one was awake, demanding to know what was occurring. No one seemed even to have heard. To calm us, I made tea, and as I did this, I had a chance to assess my companion's state of mind. She seemed quite delirious, quite unable to discuss with me what had gone on only a few moments before on the roof. It is an effect typical of Datura that whatever experiences one has, they are very difficult, usually impossible, to recollect later. It seemed that though what had gone on had involved the most intimate of acts between two people, nevertheless, I had been the only witness who could remember anything at all of what had happened. Pondering all of this, I crept back to the roof and collected my glasses. Incredibly, they were unbroken, although I had distinctly heard them break. With my glasses and our clothes, I returned to my room where my companion was sleeping. I smoked a little hashish and then climbed into the mosquito net and lay down beside her. In spite of all the excitement and the stimulation of my system, I went immediately to sleep. I have no idea how long I slept. When I awoke, it was with a start and from a deep slumber. It was still dark, and there was no sign of my friend. I felt a stab of alarm.

she was delirious, then it was very bad for her to be wandering alone around the village at night. I jumped up and threw on my jalaba and began to search, not on the roof, not near the grain storage. I found her on the ground level of the building. She was sitting on the earth floor, staring at her reflection in the gas tank of a motorcycle that belonged to the miller's son-in-law. She was still disoriented in the way that is typical, hallucinating persons present, mistaking one person for another. "Are you my tailor?" she asked me several times as I led her back to my room. When we were both once again upstairs in my quarters, I took off my jalaba, and we both discovered that I was wearing what she delicately described as my knickers. They were quite too small on me, and neither of us knew how they had come to be on me. It was the capstone of an amazing evening, and I roared with laughter. I returned her knickers to her, and we went to bed, puzzled, reassured, exhausted, and amused. As this experience passed behind us, the girl and I became even closer friends. We never made love again. It was not really the relationship that suited us. She remembered nothing of the events on the roof. About a week after all this was history, I told her my impression of what had happened. She was amazed but accepting. I did not know what had happened. I christened the obsidian fluid we had generated love, L-U-V. Something more than love, something less than love, perhaps not love at all, but some kind of unplumbed potential human experience very little is known about. It was this incident which rekindled my interest in the violet fluids which ayahuasca shamans are said to generate on the surface of their skins and use to divine and cure. Whenever I tell this story, it is the phenomenon of the liquid that I stress. That was what I accentuated to assure

Dennis that night at La Chirera, I did not tell the absurd part about waking up wearing someone else's underwear. It was damn embarrassing and absurd and contributed nothing to the story. At that time, I had never told anyone that part of the incident. It was a personal memory. I mention this because that absurd incident was later to be the focus of an instance of telepathy that was the most convincing that I have ever witnessed.

0: Chapter 7, A Violet Psychofluid. At the close of my story, we all went to sleep for a few fitful hours. In the dim light of dawn, Ev and I made our way to a cluster of huts about three-quarters of a mile away, on the shore of the Agara Paraná, above the Choro. We knew that we Toto, coming down the river to the mission to deliver their children to school, would stay in those normally empty houses. Our hope was to buy some eggs, papayas, or squash to supplement our diet of brown rice, yuca, and plantanos. Instead, we found only a small group of people, and the only item for sale was a grapefruit-sized, green, heart-shaped fruit filled with slimy, vaguely sweet seeds awash in a light purple syrup. I do not know even today what that fruit was. I have described it to botanist acquaintances and have never heard a satisfactory identification. And I have yet to encounter these fruits again. They were very inexpensive, and since we had come with the expectation of buying something, we spent 15 pesos and got nearly 50 pounds of this curious food. Even though I had been up most of the night plying the hallucinogenic ocean of mind, I felt fit and full of vitality. I hoisted a bulging costal, our entire buy, and set off back toward the mission at a brisk pace. I enjoyed this chore. The costal seemed light, almost a pleasure to carry along. Without pause even to rest for a moment, Ev and I returned to the mission and to Vanessa and Dave's riverside residence for our breakfast in common. When we left our own hut and went in search of food, Dennis had been deeply asleep. But now he was up and had apparently gone immediately to awaken Vanessa and describe to her his experiences of a few hours previous, experiences whose recollection was being excitedly told as we arrived at the house and set down the load. Throughout the making of breakfast, the events of the last evening were rediscussed and dissected. Vanessa and Dave were unmoved by Dennis's excited assertion that some extremely peculiar energy field had been tapped into and verified. At the end of breakfast, I suggested to Dennis that rather than arguing with people about the nature of the experience, he should go off by himself and write down all that he thought about the strange sound that he had made. He accepted this idea and made his way back up the hill to the Knoll house to be alone. And there he wrote, 28 February 1971.
1: I approach these pages with a peculiar sense of urgency, as a man might who had confronted an inexplicable phenomenon, as some impossible creation of dreams or unaccountable natural principle. The task facing such a man would be a very subtle one, that is, to describe the phenomenon as accurately as possible. My task is compounded by the fact that the phenomenon I must try to describe has itself to do with the very tools of description, i.e. language. This rather peculiar statement will begin to make more sense as we explore the concept more fully. Before going further, something tells me it is necessary to consider who I am. 24 hours ago, I thought I knew. Now, this has become the most perplexing question I have ever been considering.

reading from it will provide the answers that will allow us to understand and use the phenomenon which is so difficult to describe. This may be the last characters of crude language that I will ever apply to this description of anything, since the phenomenon begins at the edge of language where the concept-forming faculty gropes but finds no words. I must be careful to avoid not distinguishing between mere language, symbol, metaphor, and the reality I'm attempting to apply it to. Since any phenomenon is, to a point, describable in empirical terms, so too with this one. It has to do with controlling one's body chemistry in such a way as to produce very specific vocal and audio phenomena. The state becomes possible when highly biodynamic vegetable alkaloids, specifically tryptamines and MAO inhibitors,

sound. But last night, after ingesting the mushrooms, we lay waiting in our hammocks. The heavy, poisoned feeling that commonly passes briefly over the limbs at the beginning of the Stropharia visions had by this time passed completely. It had given way, in me at least, to a warm suffusion of contentment and good feeling that actually seemed to burn away somewhere inside of me. Such feelings I have had before, both on mushrooms.

Then we began to discuss people far away and how we might attempt to contact them fourth dimensionally. Not such a strange rap for us. But it was definitely at some point in time near to that conversation that I first heard the sound, immeasurably distant and faint, in the region between the ears, not outside, but definitely, incredibly there, perfectly distinct on the absolute edge of audio perception, a sound almost like a signal or very, very faint transmissions of radio buzzing from somewhere. Something like tingling chimes at first, but gradually becoming amplified into a snapping, popping, gurgling, crackling electrical sound. I tried to imitate these noises with my vocal cords, just experimenting with a kind of humming, buzzing vocal sound made deep in the throat. Suddenly it was as if the sound of my voice locked into each other and the sound was my voice.

0: but coming out of me in such a way that no human voice could possibly distort itself the way mine was doing. The sound was suddenly much intensified in energy and was like the sound of a giant insect.
1: While Dennis wrote, the rest of us swam indolently in the river and washed our laundry under a clear, infinitely blue and empty Amazonian sky. The background drone of the cicadas would occasionally rise in a coherent wave and sweep over the warm and shining surface of the gently drifting Igaraparana, falling like electricity across the land in the heat of the equatorial day. Late that afternoon, Dennis came back down to the edge of the river looking for me. He found me washing out my tennis shoes on a large flat rock that the shifting height of the river had conveniently exposed just a foot or two above the waterline. Doubtless, whenever it was so exposed, it served as the favorite local laundry spot. Magic spot. Its magic at that moment still 14 days into the future. But there we sat and talked. It had been about 16 hours since the episode with the strange sound during the trip of the evening before. Dennis said that the writing exercise had been very useful. Great, and so what have you come up with? I'm not sure. I'm very excited, but whatever it is that is the cause of my excitement is also developing ideas in my mind nearly faster than I can write them down. Ideas? What sort of ideas? Ideas about how we can use this effect or this stuff or whatever it is. My intuition is that it is related to the psychofluids that Harner reported and to what happened to you in Bodenoff. Remember how Harner implied that ayahuasqueros vomited a magical substance that was the basis of their ability to divine? This is like that, some sort of translinguistic stuff made with the voice. Matter that is hyperdimensional and therefore translinguistic, is that what you mean? Whatever that means, but something like that, I guess. Gad! Why not? I mean, it's pretty nuts, but I know more nuts than the shamanic magic that we came here looking into. No, I suppose...

was not. But here is the thing. If there is something weird going on, then we should observe it and see what it is and try to reduce it to some coherent framework. Granted, we don't know what it is that we are dealing with, but on the other hand, we know that we came here to investigate shamanic magic generally, so now we have to go to work on this effect, or whatever it is, and just hope that we know what we're doing and have enough data to crack it. We are too isolated to do anything else, and to ignore it might be to squander a golden opportunity. Yes, you're right. So here we are, very much on the brink of deep water. We are having something like beginner's luck, you know, finding the others so accessible. The mushroom is doing this, or the mushroom and the yahe smoking. It is so hard to be sure. So many variables. There's a lot of synchronistic activity, too. Right. I feel on the brink of something tremendous. We must just observe our active fantasy closely and try to ride herd on what is developing. The good old Jungian method, that's all. Yes, ideally all of this could be distilled down to the point where some sort of test of the validity of the effect could somehow be set up. We talked a

something completely transnormal. It is made out of space-time, or it is made out of mind, or it is pure hallucination objectively expressed, but always keeping itself within the confines of a liquid. There is an instance in the teaching of Don Juan where the entity Mescalito holds up his hand and Castaneda sees his whole past, a past incident in his life, in this hand. Supposedly, if this phenomenon has an empirical validity, what is happening is a very thin film of this projective transdimensional goo is there, and when you look at it, it is like perfect feedback. It is a mirror, not of your physical reflection, but of who you are. All this lies in the realm of speculation, of course. Does this stuff exist, or is it just a hallucination? Who can believe in a thing like that? Dennis felt strongly that it was connected with sounds. One could either stabilize the stuff or cause it to appear by doing something with one's voice. It was a strange idea, because one could extrapolate it infinitely, what this stuff could be, that if one made it in three dimensions, then it would be anything, this ectoplasmic bubbling mind goo in the fourth dimension. It seemed possible to suppose that one might pierce the other dimension and have this stuff come boiling out. He talked a lot about it. We cut down the mushroom intake, except that I kept nibbling it. I was ecstatic. I thought his ideas were wonderful. I felt it was yet another idea from the tryptamine ocean that had floated up into our nets. What could we do with it?

Recalling it now, some 8 years later, it is hard to be sure, having learned so much since, just what we did believe, just what level of sophistication we did have. Our mood was one of delight and light, the several mushroom experiences in that remote and beautiful place having led to a gently swelling euphoria. It was a very happy time. We were excited with the prospect of actually grappling under near-perfect conditions.

with the secret, as we called it then, meaning the spectrum of effects encountered in tryptamine-induced ecstasy. That had been the compass of our quest, the rose-window topologies of the galactarian beehives of the dimethyltryptamine flash. We were not unused to the idea of the other, but we had only glimpsed it in brief flashes and in its manifestation as the Lux Natura. Everyone in our small expedition felt, I think, the sense of something opening around us, of the suspension of time as we turned and turned in a widening green world that was strangely and almost erotically alive all around us for thousands of miles. The jungle as mind, the world hanging in space as mind, images of order and sentient organization crowding in on all sides. How small we were, knowing little yet fiercely proud of what we knew, and feeling ourselves somehow the representatives of humanity, meeting something strange and other, something at the edge of human experience since the very beginning. A proud and eerie grandeur seemed mixed with our enterprise as those first days at La Chirera went by.

0: The next day, the 1st of March, passed uneventfully. Dennis worked on his journal, I collected insects, and Vanessa photographed around the mission. At evening, we were all gathered again at the edge of the knoll where our small lodging stood. In silent communion with each other in the river, Ev and I sat looking out over the lake. It was Ev who noticed it first. The lake beneath the Choro was flecked with foam generated by the rush of the water through the narrow channel at the upper end of the lake. The floating foam on the brown water served to mark the currents of the river, their many flows and counterflows. It was at this that Ev had exclaimed, for after minutes of watching the water flow by, suddenly a change had stolen over the moving marbled surface of the further side of the river. It seemed to have stopped. Just that, just simply to have stopped moving. The surface appeared frozen, yet the near half of the river was seen to continue as before. Dennis and Vanessa were called out of the hut, and they agreed that the effect was remarkable. I wandered away from a discussion of the time of day, the light conditions, optical illusions, and all the rest. I seemed to have no heart for these arguments. Each time they broke out, I found myself with some deep inner assurance that the situation was moving forward just as it should, and that everyone was playing a part and doing it very well. This mood of calm resignation was something new to me, perhaps enhanced by the mushroom, but developed during the month in Colombia preceding our trek into the jungle. As I walked, I looked for a place to sit down. Dennis had offered me his journal entry for that day to read. 1 March 1971. Last night I again triggered the phenomenon. After having eaten one mushroom and smoking grass, it was almost identical to the first experience. A lifting, pulsing wave of local buzzing, growing loud very quickly,
1: and picking up shock energy as it did so.
0: Though I could have prolonged the sound beyond a brief burst, I did not because of the energy.
1: I am certain that soon it will become possible to trigger the sound completely without tryptamines or other drugs. It is becoming easier to plug in on each time, and I feel now that it is accessible at any time. It is clearly a learned activity that tryptamines can initiate and trigger, but it can happen without tryptamines once it is understood and mastered. We have thus far been able to establish the existence of peculiar vocal phenomena in two individuals subject to similar experimental controls. We must now attempt to understand what it is that the phenomenon could be. We must perform experiments with the sound and from our results develop theories to understand the processes at work. Terence has experimented with these sounds far more than anyone else, and I am the only other one that I know of, and he has discovered some interesting things. The DMT-initiated state, which allows prolonged bursts of this vocal energy, he describes as being one of seeing the levels of sound become more dense as they finally materialize into small, gnome-like, machine-like creatures made of a material like obsidian froth, which pours from the body, mouth, and sex organs as long as the sound continues. It is effervescent, phosphorescent, and indescribable. Here is where the linguistic metaphors become useless, for what the material actually is superlinguistic matter. It is a language, but not made of words, a language which becomes the thing it describes. It is a more perfect archetypal logos. We are convinced that through experimentation with vocal phenomena, with and without the aid of drugs, it will be possible to understand and use translinguistic matter to accomplish any reality, or to say anything in this voice. Such a rash statement would be outlandish if it were not for our long and tedious speculation.
0: Such a rash statement would be outlandish if it were not for our long and tedious speculations on
1: the nature of thought, of consciousness, history, magic,

quantum and relativistic physics, metamorphosis in insects, alchemical processes, etc., together with the intuitive understanding of acausal events that we are deriving from the Stropharia, allows us to venture a not entirely wild guess as to what the sound which takes form may be. Hallucinogens, by affecting the neural matrix, can produce changes in consciousness in the temporal dimension. Clearly, consciousness can work changes in three dimensions as well. On tryptamines, it is possible, under special conditions, to hear and vocalize a sound that turns through a higher dimensional manifold and condenses as translinguistic matter, that is, matter reduplicated upon itself through time, much as a hologram is reduplicated through space. The substance whose appearance the sounds initiate is tryptamine metabolized by mind through a higher spatial dimension. It is a hyperdimensional molecule carrying its trip on the outside of itself in this world. The hyperdimensional nature of this material is such that it is all material, concepts, events, words, people, and ideas homogenized into one thing via the higher dimensional alchemy of mind. Many questions occur concerning the phenomenology of this temporal hologram as fluid matrix. We speculate it is hyperdimensionally metabolized tryptamine, an alchemical phenomenon which is a correct union of tryptamine, a compound nearly ubiquitous in organic nature, with vocally produced sound mediated by mind. It is the mind that directs this process, and that direction consists of a harmonic attunement to an interiorized, audio-linguistic phenomenon, which may be an electron spin resonance tone of the psilocybin.

0: molecule. When this tone is locked in on, a process which consists of vocally imitating the interior tone to perfection, the hyperdimensional tryptamine is produced. Is this substance mental, as an idea is mental? Is it as real as an ordinary liquid like water? Harner insisted that Hivaro shamans, under the influence of MAO-inhibiting tryptamines plus Banisteriopsis copy infusions, produce a fluorescent liquid by means of which they accomplish all their magic. Though invisible to ordinary perception, this fluid is said to be visible to anyone who has ingested the brew. Yahe is frequently associated with violet auras and deep blue hallucinations. This may indicate a thermal plasma, perhaps only visible in the UV spectrum. If this phenomenon is found to fall into the category mental indicated above, it would function as described, but with the limitation of not being tangential to ordinary space-time. It will still represent perfected understanding of the hyperdimension, Young named the collective unconscious.
1: Thermal plasma, perhaps only visible in the ultraviolet spectrum. If this phenomenon is found to fall into the category mental indicated above, functioning as described, but with limitations of not being tangential to ordinary space-time, it will still represent perfected understanding of the hyperdimension Jung named the collective unconscious. Looking back from a vantage point of nearly 8 years on these notes makes them appear naive. At the time when I first read them, I doubted what I read, since it seemed to go against the grain of common sense, and at that time I could not really understand them. Today, after years of education pushed toward understanding the events at La Chorrera, these ideas seem as magically near and yet as far as they did then. We had a theory, and we had experiences, and we linked them through an experiment that is preposterous unless there is some seed of operational truth in the bizarre ideas born in that period. The years pass and the theories deepen. What you call time is actually man, the oracular voice of the mushroom ventured recently to tell me. So it is that years later, I still pursue and still do not understand the angelic glossolalia that psilocybin makes possible for the thinking mind and the singing voice. Is it, I now wonder, an ur-language of emotions that originates in that unexplored part of the brain that is a reflection of Broca's area, but which is on the other, non-dominant side of the brain? Could there be a language so intense and so emotional that no cultural conventions of meaning would be necessary to understand? A language of emotion so intense that though it would be conveyed by vocal sound, its richness would be so great that it would be the equivalent of a telepathic ray? Today I think so, and with the aid of psilocybin I labor carefully to perfect it. I believe that it is a subroutine of the human organism, an ancient shamanic art of using sound to convey incredible emotion, emotion so intense that its power is truly magical. Perhaps these ideas are no more than Dennis were then concerning the meaning of the powers of psilocybin. What unites the two perceptions is the sense of a nearby mystery of tremendous importance. Elusive as the mystery has been, that sense of its imminence has never left my experience. Mysteries are not unsolved problems. They are things which in their very nature are mysterious. I would have not believed such a thing possible had I not been shown. Later that same evening, Ev, Dennis, and I smoked a joint of Santa Marta Gold before turning in. It was a calm, perfectly clear night when we sat down and began our ritual. Ev commented on the clarity of the night, and we all stared together for a moment out into the galaxy, the night awash with millions of stars. We smoked in awed silence. Perhaps 5 minutes went by, each of the three of us lost in our own ideas. The reverie ended with Dennis's exclamation,
0: Look how quickly the air conditions have changed. Now there is a ground fog just

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1: From the high desert in the great American Southwest, I bid you all good evening or good morning.

Actually, commercially, from the Hawaiian and Tahitian Islands out west, eastward to the Caribbean and the U.S. Virgin Islands. Tally-ho there in the Virgin Islands. Actually, all of them. South into South America, north all the way to the pole, and worldwide on the internet, thanks to Broadcast.com and Intel, and of course, our G2 streaming video, which I trust is back up and running tonight. 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I would like to welcome WNTK, New London, New Hampshire, 10 big kilowatts on 1020. I'm sure they're heard all over the place. We'll be, as a matter of fact, later in the morning doing an interview tomorrow morning on that radio station, WNTK, New London, New Hampshire. Also, would like to welcome KOTA, Rapid City, South Dakota, 5 kilowatts on 1380, a good regional signal. And WSKY, FM, in Gainesville, Florida. Now, they are no less than 100,000 radiated watts on 97.3. They call themselves the sky. So welcome to the sky. Welcome to all of you as the network continues to grow at an incredible, incredible pace.

sight of a touch or the scent of a sound or the strength of an oak roots deep in the ground. The wonder of flowers to be covered and then to burst up through tarmac to the sun again, or to fly to the sun without burning a wing, to lie in a meadow and hear the grass sing, that all these things in our memory of thought, and we use them to come.

0: 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West of the Rockies, including Montana, Wyoming, Colorado, and New Mexico, 1-800-618-8255. 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And you may call Art on the wildcard line at area code 702-727-1295. 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
1: Want to take a ride, huh? Well, you're going to tonight because around the corner is Terrence McKenna. You know who Terrence McKenna is? If not, you will shortly. He is a brilliant, fast mind with a lot to say. And it shouldn't be that way because his mind should be fried rice, actually. But it's not. We'll talk about that, too. Listen, good morning, everybody. I've got a couple of things I've got to get on. Actually, several. Our affiliate base continues to grow, and once again, I would like to welcome WNTK, New London, New Hampshire, 10 kilowatts on 1020, big time, huh? KOTA, Rapid City, South Dakota, 5,000 watts, 1380 and WSKY Sky FM, Gainesville, Florida, 100,000 watts on 97.3. As we race, in fact, edge ever so close to the 450 affiliate mark. We're operating under unusual conditions right now. My entire valley is out of power. I don't know if somebody's practicing for Y2K or what's going on, but the Pahrump police report to me that the power is out over my entire valley. And that's now a lot of people here in the Pahrump Valley. I have no idea how much more widespread the power outage is. I do still see a glow over the hill, but that could be generators operating Las Vegas. I have no way of knowing. It's absolutely astounding. So everything is dark. The entire valley here is particularly dark. We, however, are lit up thanks to a generator and a nearly endless supply of propane. By the way, my guest who's coming up is also on a generator to be coming to us. So you're really into Generator City tonight. All right, a lot of you will not, just before we get to Terrence, a lot of you will not have been privy to this since it went on the internet on my website.

We, as an April Fool's joke, which really was not a joke, what I did for a very serious reason, but I figured April 1st was a good day to do it. We put up a page ostensibly berating NATO, a Yugoslav page, as if the Yugoslav hackers had hacked our site. Well, they didn't. We hacked our own site. That's right. We hacked our own site. Now, I did it for a very serious reason, actually. And I am going to read to you, you may recall, prior to my going on vacation, this is, of course, my first day back, I told you that I bet within hours of my going on vacation we would begin bombing in Yugoslavia, and of course we are doing that. We did that. I don't think it was 6 hours. 6 hours

action, the bombing began. So I'm afraid I was right about that. And I'm afraid I'm right about what I'm going to read you now. And a lot of you are going to disagree with it, so be it. I want to read it to you. This is what we put on our website, my answer. I wrote, the hack, computer hack, meaning computer hack, the hack seen on this site was an April 1st prank by myself and Keith Rowland. However, it was also, and I would add more importantly to make a point, though I do not agree in any way whatsoever with what the Serbs are reported to be doing, it's my view that it's none of our damn business, and I mean that. The UN might make a case for intervention when one nation invades another. A witness, the Gulf War, of course. But as a libertarian, even that causes me some pause. To bomb until the Serbs agree to change their internal policy is absolute folly. Will we bomb for a few more days? Weeks? Months? Will we declare victory if they agree to talk? Will that end differences that have been festering longer than we've been a nation? Is this the new world order? If so, I want no part of it. If we must act beyond our borders, then let us help those displaced by the madness. The real flow of refugees, you might note, did not begin

absolute insanity. Absolute insanity. Anyway, coming up in a moment, by the way, quite a few of the press bit on our little April Fool's item. I won't name them. Quite a few in the mainstream press bit. But that was exactly the idea. That's the way you drive a point home. And I really wanted to drive this point home. If we continue on our present course, then we've lost all direction as a sovereign nation. How can we expect to remain ourselves sovereign if we do not respect the sovereignty of others? Well, that's my soapbox on what's going on with the bombing. Anybody out there know what the exit strategy is? Do we simply declare victory? Well, anyway, I can...

0: been about a year.
1: It's been about a year. That's right. I'm curious. Don't hold back. I'm sure that you have been watching or at least listening to or vaguely aware of what we're doing in Europe right now. And I thought I'd probably start out by asking you your comments.
0: Well, I'm glad I listened in on your reading of your statement, so I know where you're coming from. Well, as you said, it's a complete mess. For the third time in the 20th century, the Balkans appear to be the place where Europe could potentially
1: explode,
0: push itself into some kind of war. Nobody could foresee the end of. I read analysis of Milosevic and his regime 5 years ago that predicted this would be the end game, that Kosovo was where push would come to.

0: Diamond Show.
1: Only a few months left in the 20th century, but time for one more atrocity, apparently.
0: Apparently. And now I understand, by the way, Terrence, late news, there are seven Russian warships on the way to the area to, they say, observe, but I don't know. You get seven Russian warships, and, of course, the Russians are not at all happy with us. They've been rattling all kinds of sabers about this, and it really still happened. The old days of duck and cover, you remember that, Terrence? Duck and cover?
1: No, I think, you know, Vietnam gave the domino theory a bad name, but I think in the Balkans, the domino theory may well have something to say. Watch Macedonia, watch Albania. As the destabilization spreads, Greece and Turkey could be pulled in. The Russians are beginning to move toward it. And don't think anyone is in control of all this, or, as you say, what's the exit strategy? It's easy going in. Nobody knows how you get out of this kind of thing.
0: Yeah, we're throwing, of course, these cruise missiles, firing these cruise missiles, beginning to run out of them, incidentally, but we are firing what we have. When they run out, that means more airplanes, and then eventually when that strategy fails, then you're faced with the choice of either retreating and it's another Vietnam, or putting in ground troops and starting down the same

0: horrible road of no return.
1: Well, and remember, ground troops couldn't make a difference in Vietnam either. Yes, I think aerial bombing, how many times in the 20th century are we going to learn that it's insufficient and it's a very weak-kneed approach? If you

0: fascist.
1: And then, Terrence, also, even if we did bomb them, which I suppose is conceivable, to the point where they said, okay, we'll talk about peace, and then we move peacekeepers, we're peacemakers now, not peacekeepers, but we finally get peacekeepers in there, there is no exit strategy at all. Look at Bosnia. They said we'd be there for a year and then a year and a half and then on and on and on. We'd never get out. And when we do finally leave, they will resume the same thing they were doing.
0: Yes, well, NATO seems to have become the kind of military arm of the world corporate state many people feared.
1: Yes, sir. What the Serbs are doing, there's no way to countenance, but I'm not so sure I'm so happy with this new world of ours.
0: Well, as you say, you can't countenance what is happening in Kosovo. On the other hand, what happened in Rwanda, what happened in Cambodia, these things didn't raise anybody's radar.
1: No, it's really, rarely does something politically grab me these days. I've been really bored to death with politics, especially the whole damn Monica thing. Thank God that seems to be over, maybe.
0: Well, you remember you and I talked when we were about 6 weeks into it last year, and I said that I didn't think this was going to bring happiness to the right wing.
1: Well, it didn't. It brought, as a matter of fact, it kind of tore the right wing all to pieces, and I don't know what's going to happen. It's going to be a very interesting election coming up. What do you think will happen?
0: Oh, I assume that if the Democrats can't win this one after what the country's been through, then they're probably finished. But I think it'll be an easy win for Gore. I think the Republicans are flirting at the end of the 20th century with the kind of fate the Whigs were looking at the end of the 18th century. They need a program and an agenda. Running against the president has gone about as far as it can go, I think.
1: That's right, and I think a lot of people are just running away from that one now. Well, how's it going there? I mean, but look, there's a whole new audience. I keep forgetting. I probably have 100 affiliates since the last time I talked to you. So maybe we ought to take a second, and you should tell everybody who Terrence McKenna is.
0: Who Terrence McKenna is.
1: That's right. If you were to have to answer that, which you do now, what would you say?
0: Well, I guess my bio says writer and explorer. Explorer means explorer of hallucinogenic plants, strange usages

0: Bobby is saying to himself right now, well, why should I listen to anything emanating from this drug-scorched brain? But of course, that's the only problem with you, Terrence, is your brain doesn't appear to be drug-scorched, and it should be, if what the establishment tells us about drugs is even partly true, you should be a basket case.
1: Well, maybe I am.
0: No, you're not. No, you're not.
1: But I think the guy driving his semi across Indiana, he may be a little scorched himself this time of night.
0: He's scorched in a different way, trying to keep his eyes open, you know, get the load delivered. That's right. No, you're
1: It's certainly true, the stereo of the cannabis enthusiast can't think straight, can't remember where they put the keys. I've never felt that way about these things. I think cultures choose the drugs they want to stigmatize, and then they glorify others, and it differs from culture to culture. The social consequences differ according to the choices made, but alteration of consciousness by human beings is as old as human beings themselves.
0: That's quite true. Do you think that it would be fair to suggest, it would be certainly something that would probably get us in a lot of trouble, but that there are some hallucinogenic drugs that do, in fact, give people legitimate, underline that word, insights that they would otherwise perhaps not realize?
1: Oh, absolutely. I mean, you give me a lead-in to talk about one of the things I'm doing at the moment, which is after a conference in Mexico on hallucinogenic botany this year, a couple of friends of mine and I decided to organize a conference on the theme you just stated, a conference on the creative process and hallucinogenic substances, because there's a huge amount of the art, design, and fashion world that has for years been using these things to fuel the engines of creativity.
0: Precisely.
1: But it's all been in the closet.
0: Okay.
1: Very
0: well, listen, we're at,

0: people and then coming back and talking about these things, advocating them. Alteration of consciousness leads to all the big philosophical issues. What is culture? What is history? Where are we going? And how are we going to get there? And what's going to be so great about it when we get there? So I'm an itinerant philosopher at the end of the 20th century.
1: Well, the average Joe out there, maybe driving a truck, you know, across Indiana somewhere,

0: including Montana, Wyoming, Colorado, and New Mexico, call Art at 1-800-618-8255 or call Art on the Wildcard Line at area code 702-727-1295. This is Coast to Coast AM from the Kingdom of Nye.
1: Terrence McKenna is probably unlike anybody you're ever going to have the pleasure of listening to and meeting. Terrence McKenna really has picked up the gauntlet from Timothy Leary. And you may reject what he has to say, but at the very least, if you claim to have an open mind, you really, really must consider it. All right. Well, the old myth, you know, is that, try this. If you think your creativity is heightened when you're on some sort of hallucinogenic drug, then make notes. Write a story. Paint a painting.

0: Isn't it, Terrence?
1: Yeah, well, most of it probably would come in on the low end of that scale, although there are some spectacular counterexamples. Samuel Taylor Coleridge wrote Kubla Khan, Stoned on Opium. The insight to the structure of the benzene molecule came to someone after a cognac-inspired dream. The character of creative breakthrough is like a revelation, the aha experience.
0: Yes.
1: And sometimes it's a bump on the head, and sometimes it's a hallucinogenic experience, but it always has the character of sort of arriving in a completed form. You know what I mean?
0: Yes. Why are there so many striking counterexamples? Why? That's a question you never hear dealt with in the public. In fact, you never hear about it at all. They suppress that information. But why... why sometimes is a drug a key to creativity that you would not have otherwise? Why?
1: Well, I think it's because of the larger effect of these drugs, which is that they dissolve boundaries. And many of the boundaries which enclose us are boundaries of habit, convention, under the influence of the drug, we see beyond those boundaries. The job of artists has always been to sort of be an antenna
0: right.
1: into the future, and bohemians have always been associated with the drug taking to some degree. So I think it's a very understandable process. It's simply that we're now beginning to understand it, and we have to, because the number of substances available and being discovered all the time is beyond the power of the courts and the scientific establishment to really manage.
0: Well, I don't know. If you go to a doctor, you will notice these days, Terrence, I don't know whether you ever go to doctors, but when you do, a doctor will say, you know what, I know you're in a terrible amount of pain, and I really wish that I could prescribe more to keep you out of pain, because that's the way a doctor feels. You know, they're trying to ease your suffering. But the doctor will tell you, frankly, the DEA is looking right behind my shoulder, and a number of my colleagues have lost their licenses. And so, frankly, I can't really give you what you need. That's prescribed.
1: No, well, this is a part of the drug problem. The hysteria on drugs has made so many different people and institutions crazy in so many different ways. I really, on the general larger question of hard drugs, I'm quite despairing, because so many people and institutions make money off the present mess.
0: Yes.
1: You know, the prison builders, the rehab people, the criminal syndicates, the bought-off cops, the paid-off judges. Everybody is making money on this racket that they pretend to wring their hands over.
0: That's absolutely correct. And heaven knows what the police would do if they couldn't chase narcotics people. They would literally have about 10% or 20% at most of their job left. And I think our prisons would be more or less about 60 or 70% empty as compared to their present content.
1: The courts would unclog and lawyers would have to find honest work.
0: So in other words, it's never going to happen.
1: You got it, Art.
0: Well, what are you doing in terms of researching this interesting, creative truth? How are you going to do that?
1: Well, I don't know if I've ever talked to you about this, but I'm interested, of course, in what these substances do to me and to other individuals. But then there's a whole other area, which is, what has the impact of substances and drugs been on large populations over long periods of time?
0: Ooh.
1: And I'm willing to argue that the evolution of human language and complex cultural forms themselves were caused by disruptions in the ordinary mental functioning of perfectly happy primates about 150,000 years ago. In other words, that the evolution of complex human culture based on language is actually an effect effect of brain perturbations and unusual states of

sing. And see if when you're down, it was really as good as when you were up. And I, that's kind of what we're talking about here, in a way.

0: consciousness that were eventually assimilated and became part of the behavioral toolkit of early human beings.
1: So you're saying it's actually a part of and a continuing part of evolution itself.
0: That's right. And the important thing for modern people is a continuing part of. So when you talk about drugs, you know, today we're focusing on the drug of the day, whatever it is, heroin or methadrine. But in fact, over the past 1,000 years, it's been drugs that have built the empires that created Western civilization. Sugar, tobacco, alcohol, opium, tea,
1: coffee.
0: Chocolate.
1: Coffee.

0: couple of really remarkable statements. He said that he thought the debate over medical marijuana was now a legitimate one, and he even went further and he said it may well be that the use of marijuana recreationally may be a valid debate for our society to have. And I almost fell on the floor when I heard him say that.
1: Well, it would be a wonderful thing for Clinton to do, for Gore and the country, to make some headway in the end of this administration on this issue so that it doesn't all have to be left to the first term of a new Democrat. I mean, how long are we going to dog this matter? It really should be part of the agenda of the new century to make drug suppression a 20th century phenomenon, along with racism, fascism, aerial bombing of civilians, and so forth and so on. As I said, it's a racket. The insurance company

0: and sort of, now, even my state, Nevada. Now, Nevada, Terrence, is it does not look kindly on even marijuana. It is a felony in Nevada. And recently we had a statewide initiative here in which the people of Nevada said yes to,
1: call toll-free 1-800-618-8255.
0: Oh, my. Well, it looks like we just went through another brief blackout, ladies and gentlemen. So we're going to have to get Terrence back on the line. You may have heard a little sort of a noise in the back.

background, and that was indeed the blackout. So we're going to have to try to get Terrence back on again and continue to revise and look at our power situation here. We are in a power outage. So I will continue to disable things that we don't need, and we will continue to run on gen. Boy, I'll tell you, welcome, huh? April 1st, coming in like a storm, to be sure. So, Terrence, if you're out there listening, my friend, we're going to have to take a bit more of a break here so that I can get you back on the line. Sorry about that, buddy. It's just one of those things. So, in a moment, once again, Terrence McKenna. In 1859, the famous Comstock Silver Lode was discovered here in the mountains of Nevada. In order to avoid shipping that silver a great distance to be minted into coins, our government opened the Carson City Mint near Virginia City in 1869. After only 24 years of operating, with the Comstock now played out, that mint was closed and today is a museum. In 1964, after nearly 100 years of obscurity, the Treasury Department discovered original bags of the famous Carson City silver dollars, which had never been issued to the public. My friends at David Hall's North American Trading have been able to purchase a limited number of these beautiful uncirculated coins, which offer a historical reminder of the time when pioneers were...

0: Well, it just looks as though we're going to have this and that going on for a while. I think we're almost restored, So everybody hang in there. We'll do one more thing and bring back Terrence McKenna. I'm sure we will. 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Boy, I wonder if we're getting kind of a preview of Y2K or something. This has really been a trip. Terrence, welcome back.
1: Yes, I was thinking, you know, isn't April 1st one of those rollover dates for Y2K?
0: Yes, it is. And I'm
1: The Federal Republic of Germany and California and New York State all go to their long-term physical projections?
0: I think that's
1: like
0: true. Japan as well, I think. By the way, since you mentioned it,

0: or I mentioned it. What do you think about Y2K there? You know, there's kind of a range from, hey, nothing's going to happen, to, hey, everything's going to come to a screeching halt. Where are you in that scale?
1: I guess I'm sort of a mugwump on this one, with my mug on one side of the fence and my wump on the other. It seems to me it'll probably be locally, there will be local

0: around it. I mean, that's my expectation.
1: So
0: it's one of those problems where people are highly motivated to solve it. So if they can't solve this, I don't know. What are they going to do in Kosovo?
1: Oh, I don't get me started on that. You're absolutely right. I too think that a lot of the warnings that have gone out and a lot of the scare stuff really has motivated a lot of people to action. But still, there may be lurking out there, Terrence, hundreds of thousands of embedded chips in power companies around the country. And it's going to be sort of interesting to see what happens. And if we were to lose power on a major portion of the grid for even some fairly serious amount of time, how long civilization as we know it would hang together? You wonder about that? Ever wonder about that?
0: Well, I wonder about it from the confines of a tropical island with mild winters. You'll have our sympathy, Art. Maybe you should think of a Hawaiian vacation at the end of the year.
1: Oh, I've been thinking about it for some time now, Terrence, and I fully intend to come and see you. What's it like where you are?
0: Well, what's it like? It's at about 2,000 feet in a rainforest of hardwood trees and tree ferns, 80 inches of rainfall, temperature never below 55, never above 95.
1: In other words, paradise.
0: It's a word they use around here. I think the Visitor Bureau has a lock on it, but yeah.
1: You are on the side of a volcano, and
0: the world's largest active volcano, which is Mauna Loa, which is a mighty, mighty mountain. It actually is the world's highest mountain because it rises 13,000 feet from the seafloor, and or about 17,000 feet from the seafloor to sea level, and then 12,000 feet more.
1: All right, we're at the top of the hour. And so we'll make some power adjustments here and be right back. This one's for you, Terrence. Stay right where you are, okay?
0: Okay.
1: Indeed, this one's for you.
2: Leave your kids behind. Come with us and find the

We're just now coming back onto commercial power. My guest is Terrence McKenna. He's a guy who'd know what it's like. He'd know what it's like to be without commercial power, because I don't think he has any. For a long time, the only way he could get out

0: by what I'm talking to him on right now.
1: He's a very, very interesting guy. Terrence is fascinating. I've got a lot of questions for him. He'll be back in a moment. Coast to Coast AM back on commercial power and trying to get the computers back up. Oh, my, how we depend on technology. Once again, Terrence McKenna. Terrence, you know, I'm going to be talking to one next week, another brilliant theoretical physicist. I talk frequently with Dr. Michio Kaku. And it is his view that the odds of our making it through to the other side of the discovery and dealing with element 92, that our odds are very, very teeny-weeny indeed. In other words, when any civilization, and there must be many out there, discover element 92 inevitably, almost inevitably, they end up destroying themselves. Any thoughts on that? You think we'll make it through?
2: Well, I think it's remarkable that we've had atomic weapons for over 50 years now, and they were only used very shortly, within weeks after their perfection. And after that, somehow, in all the wars, revolutions, and posturing that's gone on, we've never resorted to the nuclear option. So I would argue that maybe the discovery of the transuranium elements and their properties had a marvelously sobering effect on carnivorous monkeys like ourselves. But I can usually find a silver lining, Art.
1: Good. You may want to find one in the fact that seven Russian warships are now headed to meet up with and or, in their words, observe what we are doing with regard to the bombing of the Serbs.
2: Well, you just keep going back to that. I think that's where a case of trying to make a purse out of a cow's ear or a sow's ear.
1: That's right, exactly right. Anyway, I hope that we make it through. I have great doubts.
2: Well, there are many other challenges. I mean, I'm sure you've probably discussed on your program the Terminator gene.
1: Yes. Isn't that wonderful?
2: That's a good one. There's the gray goo scenario of a nanotechnological breakout. There's, you've got Earth changes. I guess we've probably talked about how Alfred North Whitehead said the business of the future is to be dangerous.
1: Well, we're doing good business. Because, boy, it's a dangerous world out there right now. It's a really dangerous world. Listen, here's somebody who asks, all right, would you please ask Terrence, if the drug DMT, which occurs naturally in our bodies, is released at death, and if it is, could this possibly account for some of the near-death experiences that people report? It's Mike in Houston.
2: Well, yeah, I think that's a very reasonable suggestion. I first heard that notion put forth from Rupert Sheldrake, and I think he called it a necrotogen, a drug which simulates the symptoms of near death. It certainly is, the near death experience is a dramatic analog to the DMT experience.
1: It
2: but
1: is.
2: I also think we produce DMT in deep dream states. I would lay money on that. I mean, it's known that it's produced in cerebrospinal fluid at the

0: to the presence of human beings. I said maybe these were dead souls, an ecology of souls. This is certainly what shamans would claim.
1: Dead souls.
0: If that's true and can be verified by something as simple as a psychoactive drug experience that lasts 15 minutes, then we really, scientifically, at the end of the 20th century, have been looking in all the wrong places. I think we have been looking in all the wrong places, and that the real frontier of science is the human mind and its potential, and we're not going to unlock that till we get over all this queasiness and hand-wringing on the issue of drugs and drug research and drug use and so forth and so on.
1: Well, I guess you could... You could either view the use of some of these hallucinogenics as a peek at the other side, a peek at what lies beyond the physical, and truly lies beyond the physical. In other words, there are a lot of things that I believe our brains can do. After all, and I think it's Princeton and other prestigious universities.

Terrence. After all that build-up, I'm going to have to do something and get him back on the line. There are obvious severe power difficulties going on here right now, folks. So all I can say is bear with us, and Terrence will be right back. Are you overweight? Would you like to lose a guaranteed average 8 to 10 pounds in the next month? 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
1: Yeah, that's right. All right. Well, we're really getting a Y2K example out here in the Prump Valley right now. It's really a serious situation tonight with the power. I have no idea what's going on, but whatever it is, it's not good. And it's covering a great deal of geography, so bear with us, everybody. Once again, here's Terrence. See, every time that happens, our phone connection separates. And there's Terrence out in the middle of nowhere with a generator staying right online as I drop off. Anyway, Terrence, look, I did this big build-up, and then the phone went away. I guess, approaching what I know about the conscious mind, I know to be true,

0: Terrence?
1: Yeah, I know.
0: Oh, that was to say, that was a long
1: pause. Formulating my thoughts.
0: No, I understand. On a night like this, long pauses probably mean the power is going out.
1: Well, I agree that you can't be sure that DMT is showing you the great beyond.

in mine is not quite so strong. And then we let our hair down a little and we can share food and who knows what else if we were to explore it. Yes, no, it's. I think it's wonderful. I think, in a sense, it's the first step toward curing our dis-ease with civilization. I mean, I wrote a book called The Archaic Revival

0: lifestyles, especially lifestyles based on relationship to plants. And cannabis is right up there.
1: Terrence, we're in the last day of a fundraiser here at KPFK, and we'd like you to maybe tell the listeners why you think it's important that they support this radio station in bringing them this information.
0: Oh, I'd be happy to say why I think Pacifica Radio is important. I started listening to Pacifica when I came to Los Angeles, to the Mojave Desert in 1965, and I've stuck with it. When I lived in Northern California, I listened to the Berkeley station, and over all that time, 65, 75, 85, 95, 30 years, consistently, Pacifica Radio has been the best source of information of a countercultural and critical sort. And that's speaking through the Vietnam War, through the Nixon years, through Watergate, Carter, all of that. I just think I can't say enough good things about KPFK and the people who run it. It's one of the last beacons of freedom in a progressively more fascistic and constipated country.
1: Right on.
2: Yeah. Well, Terrence, we're going to let you go so we don't run up your phone bill too much. And we want to thank you so much for coming on and helping us raise money for KPFK, because we do have to keep it going in order to keep bringing out this kind of information.
0: Well, I hope it wasn't too crackly, and anytime I can help out, why, just send me email or let me know.
2: Do you want to give out your email number?
0: I'd love to give out, not my email number, but let me give out my website address.
2: Great.
0: I'd love to have people visit my website.
2: Okay.
0: It's http://www.levity.com/eschaton, ESCHATON/, and I won't repeat it. we'll just hope people are really on the ball. Anyway, you can find it by searching Terrence McKenna in Lycos. I love talking to you. I hope that the politics of cannabis continue to blossom, and in spite of my own skepticism, I'd love to see a world where we could all grow our food, get high, stop cutting the forest, and live in community.
2: Thank you so much, Terrence.
0: Okie doke. Bye-bye.
2: Bye.
0: Bye-bye,
2: Terrence.

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1: From the high desert and the great American Southwest, radiating on out.

had reported engine trouble shortly before it went down. Again, staying with the subject of death, three U.S. diplomats killed in Bosnia over the weekend, not shot, but tumbling over in a vehicle, came home Monday in flag-draped caskets. Our Secretary of State did what he does best and did the diplomatic thing, led a delegation of cabinet officers, and paid tribute. So it was purely an auto accident, actually. In Israel, more death. And here you've got to wonder if the terrorists have not had what they want, finally. Israeli Prime Minister Yitzhak Rabin has put peace talks with the PLO on hold temporarily as a result of Monday's terrorist attack in Jerusalem. A suicide bomber from the militant Islamic Hamas movement killed four, including, I might add, an American tourist. It occurred in the morning rush hour bus traffic, and it is attributed to students of the mechanic, the guy they've been looking for so long now. So, temporary hold on peace talks. Earlier in the day, they had been saying, nothing will disturb the peace talks. We're not going to allow this to occur. Now it looks like it may. It is precisely what those who are setting off the bombs want. So I guess they're going to get it. On the other hand, there is not peace. So if you are an Israeli citizen, you're probably pretty ticked off right now. Pretty angry. Because your leadership continues to talk peace with the people that are killing your fellow citizens. Now, it's a pretty weird psychology, and I'm not surprised that they've shut them down. NASA is going to privatize. Yes, NASA is moving to privatize its space shuttle program. NASA says it expects to select a single contractor to operate the $3.2 billion a year program. They think this will save $1 billion. And I wonder how many of you would like to be on the first shuttle flight to be done by the lowest bidder. That'd be something sitting up there on top of that thing. And wonder.

wondering where the lowest bidder might have cut corners. Any of you who are good at making top 10 lists ought to give me, send me a top 10 list, I'm sure somebody will, about why you would not want to be on, or why you would want to be on, the first shuttle flight done by the lowest bidder. Kevorkian, present at another suicide, a 46-year-old woman, has taken her own life. It says here, critically or terminally ill. However, there are those who are suggesting she was not terminally ill. Certainly she was in a great deal of pain. Said she was tired of being a bed veg. Time to say, see ya. That was her note. Carbon monoxide poisoning.

Here's an interesting story. Traditional Chinese medicines appear to have, this Reuters, by the way, appear to have the ability to direct alcohol through the digestive system before it can be absorbed into the bloodstream, thus actually preventing intoxication. That's what Japanese scientists reported Monday in Chicago during the annual meeting of the American Chemical Society. They say the bark and roots of the angelica tree, the plant ovary of the soapberry camellia, and horse chestnut seeds, good Lord, and the roots of the Seneca snake

going to be a problem. And so they want to remove the cigarette holder from Franklin Roosevelt's mouth. Should it be removed? Should history be rewritten, revised? I guess that's the way it is these days. If something becomes politically incorrect, you simply erase it so it never happened. O.J. Simpson, the

Subject of Brinkley on Sunday, the Furman tapes, central, of course. Racist, violent, chilling, even frightening. Johnny Cochran accused the media of literally being racist because, he says, it favors the two white victims. F. Lee Bailey was on Brinkley, and I thought he was quite good.

And you recall the line, the famous line, F. Lee Bailey, quote, "You say on your oath, Detective Furman, that you have not spoken of black people as the N-word in the last 10 years, end quote. Well, of course, he claims he didn't know about the tapes when he asked the question. That's hard to believe, but some of the stuff supposedly on the tapes is really, really bad. Now, there's a late problem with the tapes, and I'm not exactly clear on what the story is. Now, I've heard that the most important tape, the first one, has been erased. But then there was somebody on CNN midday who said, oh, no. While that tape was erased, the original was not, and we've still got that. Meanwhile, Judge Ito ruled that the whole brief filed to allow the tapes in was incoherent, that he couldn't understand it, and he kicked it back to them, and they're having to rewrite. By the way, the kind of a side note here, the L.A. City Council just paid $100,000 to a plaintiff for a judgment against, guess who? Mark Furman. For guess what? You got it. Excessive force. By the way, Bailey says if O.J. goes on the stand, it's going to add about a month to the case. Otherwise, look for two or three more weeks of the case, I would say now. Got this one over the internet. Hi, Art. My name is Randy, and I omit the last name. I'm a police officer in the Seattle area and have been for 15 years. In December, I resigned because of the very things that you've been talking about on your show these past few days. I could go on forever about the problems in LE today, but the essence is this. Cops are just people. People who get very little respect anymore, are not paid enough, are subject to the corrupt political system. People who are not at all the cream of the crop. They're not usually very well educated. They're usually underachievers, and they have their own self-esteem issues. What I'm saying is there are good ones, bad ones, like everyone else. Just like any other group, we cannot be lumped into any one category. Trust me, the world is not going to come to an end because of a few dirty cops. There have always been a few dirty cops. No, I'm not blase about this. Remember, I quit to get away from it. I spent years trying to fix things and be a good cop. Guess what? No one wanted a good cop. People who do not want to know what the problems are or how to fix them, they just want to pretend they do not exist. You know, that's interesting. The second part of his facts appears to, in effect, contradict the first part. In other words, in the beginning he says, well, there's only a few good cops. Then he goes on to say,

But I quit because I was one of those few, or a few bad cops, and I quit because I was one of the few, and there are a lot of bad ones, so I don't know what to make out of that. Nuclear proliferation. That's a hard

What do you think about that? What's to think? Hope it's somebody else's city, I guess, huh? Nothing much you can do about it. The genie is way, and for a long time now, out of the box.

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3: I definitely think it is. I mean, the people that are making these moves, they give speeches on it. They teach it in school. You know, this business of redistribution of the wealth, destruction of national sovereignty. These things have been written about and talked openly about for quite a while. And that's what they're trying to create for the United States.
1: Now we take you back to the night of August 21st, 1995, on Art Bell, Somewhere in Time.

politics over the weekend. Haley Barbour, the RNC chairman, and Don Fowler, the DNC chairman, squared off on Meet the Press. Now, it was all about the straw poll. Now, this is interesting. Here are the results. Let me give them to you of the straw poll in Iowa. Dole, 24%. Graham, a dead tie, 24%. Followed by Buchanan, a respectable 18%. Lamar Alexander, Alan Keyes, Maurray Taylor, Richard Lugar behind Maurray Taylor, and finally, Pete Wilson at 1%. Now, what can we draw from this? Yes, it was just a straw poll, but boy, we can draw an awful lot of conclusions. Number one, Robert Dole, as I told you, is not as strong as he thought he was, or people thought he was, or the press thought he was. Does this mean that Phil Graham, who got up even

front runner. Well, in a way, just because he tied Dole, in my mind anyway, it makes him the present front runner, but it doesn't say much. I am not wild. I like Bob Dole and I like Phil Graham, and I don't think either one of them are the right people to run against Bill Clinton. Buchanan I like, but I'm not, but I worry. There are a lot of things about Pat that are simply too much for me. Isolationism, most particularly. Lamar Alexander, Alan Keyes, a nice guy, but 8%. Maury Taylor, Richard Lugar, Pete Wilson. I told you Pete Wilson wasn't going to do much, and he did not. So I'm not excited about any of the present field. Everybody in the poll, of course, came out and put best face on it, said we're happy. So what does this mean? That I was right about the media hyping Dole, that he is not the front runner everybody thinks he is? Does this mean Graham is strong, or just that Dole is not? Now, there is a better way to put it. That's the way I'd put it. That Graham is not strong, it's just that Dole is not. Pat Buchanan, definitely stronger than most people thought, but still a long shot. Bradley looking as though he's going to make an independent run. And so the straw poll, of course, very interesting. Why was Bob Dole so weak? You know, I would say because he's weak. Why was Graham so strong? I would say he's not. He's just looks pretty good compared to Dole. And is Buchanan strong enough? Do we need a new candidate? Have both parties lost touch with us, as Senator Bradley said? Could an independent win? And what would happen to the two big political parties in America should we elect a third-party candidate? Did you know that recent surveys show the U.S., people in the U.S., by a margin of 2-1, want a third political party? And by the way, does anybody out there know what has happened to the Republican 11th Commandment? The one that says, we shall not criticize other Republicans? Right down the drain, I would say. More news and a couple of fascinating items in general.

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1: Interesting fact about the Citadel in South Carolina. 40% of all the CEOs, heads of corporations in South Carolina, are alumni of the Citadel. Shannon, of course, is not. Sam Donaldson over the weekend said she's a heroine.

position as a test pilot for Tammy Faye Baker's all-weather mascara. 5. After spending $25,000 to remodel a dorm room specifically for her, she was told there wasn't enough money left to buy her a set of Richard Simmons deal-a-meal cards. Cruel. 4. She got tired of telling her classmates her name was Shannon, not Shampoo. 3. She lost the key to her dorm room, the only lockable dorm room at the academy. It fell out of its secret hiding place, the crease in her double chin. Cruel. 2. With her newfound fame, she wanted to work on her autobiography, and soon to be made into a movie book entitled The Thing That Wouldn't Go Away. And 1. Senator Packwood made her an offer she could not refuse. Now to the story of Patrick Combs. This was reported by NBC last night, and I was so amazed that I called Patrick Combs on the phone, got his machine, and you never know, we may hear from Patrick tonight or tomorrow, but here is Patrick's story. You know the junk mail. If you've been living in a place long enough, you begin to get a lot of junk mail. I get it. Most of us get it. You know the kind where you see a check with your name? Usually it shows through a little clear spot in the envelope, and you can just see a check in there, and you go, yes! But it's one of those offers. You know, and inside the check says, this could be yours. This could be your check, only in little tiny print somewhere it says non-negotiable. It's a big come-on. You've all seen them. Well, Patrick Combs of San Francisco thought, what the hell?

0: realized what they had done and went, oops. And they came to him and demanded it back. Well, he has not given it back yet. Now, he says he might give it back. All he wants is the bank president to call him up and say, let's go to lunch. Not a big demand, I suppose. Thus far, no comment from First Interstate. Now, I'm not an attorney, but I wonder what an attorney would say. Now, he didn't sign the check. It's the bank's mistake. I suppose legally he's got to give it back, the more I think about it. No way he could keep it, is there? Or could he? Is it the bank's error, legally? I would tend to say he's probably got to give it back. And I would also tend to say that he deserves having lunch with the president of the bank up there at First Interstate. They're a good bank. They're my bank. I wonder how many other people now will try this. I wonder what happened to the teller who put $90-some-odd thousand in somebody's account without looking at the check very carefully, without seeing an endorsement on the back. Boy, what a mess, huh? Anybody catch the Tyson McNeely fight? Not me. 89 seconds it lasted. Shorter than the national anthem that preceded it. McNeely gets $500,000. Tyson, $25 million. The people seem to be very angry. I wonder if this kind of thing will end boxing altogether. All right, well, there you are. I've got a call in to Patrick Combs, the guy who put the check in the bank. And if we hear from him, we will put him on the air. That would be, I think, fun. In the meantime, here we go. West of the Rockies, you're number one on the air. Hi.
1: Hi, Mr. Bell. This is Earl from Seattle.
0: Hello, Earl.
1: How's it going?
0: Okay.
1: Yeah, great. Hey, first-time caller, a long-time listener. Really enjoy your show.
0: Thank you.
1: I don't know. I guess I just wanted to say hi.
0: That's it, huh?
1: Yeah, that's it.
0: Well, hi.
1: Hi.
0: See you later, sir.
1: Okay.
0: Bye. Bye-bye. Wanted to see if you could get through, huh? They think that they have found Noah's Ark. I was going to mention this. I was going to hold this, but I won't. They think they've found Noah's Ark on Mount Ararat. This story was on Encounters last night. By the way, the promo at the end of Encounters, Eric, who sent me facts from Grants Pass on the alien autopsy footage, is indeed the Roswell supposed film, or is it Roswell? Whatever it is, yes, they were promoing that on the 28th. You're not going to want to miss it. At any rate, they think they found Noah's Ark on Mount Ararat. It occurred after a May 15th, 1948 earthquake. That was the day of the birth of the nation of Israel, by the way. A military satellite found it with a surveillance photo, and you can quite clearly see it. It is a ship. An archaeologist is just about to begin digging to dig it up. He is the archaeologist who was used as the model for Indiana Jones in all the Indiana Jones movies. So they're going to begin to dig up the Ark.

0: Now get this, folks. It's larger than the Queen Mary. The odds of it being anything in nature, as they look at the satellite photographs, the odds of it being anything formed by nature are about 100,000 to 1. What if this really is the Ark? What if it is evidence of what once occurred to the world before? What if it really is the Ark? How will it change the world, the way people view the world? Do you think it will? First time caller line, you're on the air.
1: Yeah, my first name's Dave. I'm Kansas City, Missouri. A short-term listener. I just got turned on by my uncle the other night, and I heard a conversation about, aliens creating the human race.
0: Oh, yes.
1: I'd like to, I don't know, maybe throw some ideas around about that with you. I don't know. Seem to be a pretty firm believer of that. I don't know. What do you think? I mean,
0: you're a firm believer, you say, or you think
1: I'm a very firm believer because I pretty much believe that aliens have been visiting this planet for like longer than humans have been around, of course, you know, but
0: why do you believe that? What evidence do you see?
1: Well, like the abductions that we have evidence of recently, you know, people saying aliens are always tampering with their genitals and such. Who knows what kinds of experiments, you know, they have been performing in their labs or whatever. But
0: it's true.
1: I mean, it took like 10 million years from like a horse to get from the size of a dog to the size of it is now. And, like, and you know, just throwing some figures around, like 2 million years for the human to evolve from
0: Homo erectus
1: to where we are now.
0: Yes, indeed. But I'm not sure that our evolution is evidence of extraterrestrial visitation at all. I'm just not sure. If you meant to ask whether I believe, no, I wouldn't say I believe. I would say I continue to investigate it, but I have seen, even the Roswell footage, supposed, aside for a second, I really haven't seen anything that would cause me to say I believe. So, that's your answer. Even though I'm sure a lot of people out there have other ideas, even though I investigate intensely things in this area, do I believe, as an article of faith, we're being visited? No, I don't. Does that surprise you? Any more than I would say I believe or have faith in other things that I cannot put my hand on yet. Wildcard line, you're on the air. Hi.
2: Say, Ab, you said the other night that you were finishing up your book.
0: That is true.
2: Well, sir, I have a suggestion. Saturday nights are very boring. So if you come up with a new show on witchcraft, you can call it Bell, Book, and Candle.
0: Bell, Book, and
2: Candle. Liven up our lives a little bit.
0: In other words, have me work the seventh day.
2: You enjoy it, Art. You enjoy it.
0: I know. But you can get too much of a good thing. And 7 days a week, sir, basically my comment is...
2: I love it.
0: But I like your title, sir, Bell, Book, and Candle. And, I'm going to do something on witchcraft. But I want a witch. I want a witch. I've got a bulletin here, and we will hold this until the top of the hour. Yes, we'll hold this to the top of the hour. Should I promo it? No. We'll just hold it. I think I've got a surprise coming for you at the top of the hour. We'll see.
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5: I definitely think it is. I mean, the people that are making these moves, they give speeches on it. They teach it in school. You know, this business of redistribution of the wealth, destruction of national sovereignty. These things have been written about and talked openly about for quite a while. And that's what they're trying to create for the United States.
4: Now, we take you back to the night of August 21st, 1995, on Art Bell, Somewhere in Time.

0: west of the Rockies. You're on the air. Hello.
1: Hi, Art. This is John from Tacoma.
0: John?
1: Yes.
0: Hi, John.
1: And you, okay, you started the show off today talking about that guy who deposited the non-negotiable check.
0: Patrick Combs, yes.
1: Right. I just saw on our 11 o'clock news broadcast that story, and they said that it was 33 days after he drew the money out is when the bank tried to get the money back.
0: I would say pretty pathetic on First Interstate's part, wouldn't you?
1: Yes.
0: I mean, what happened to the teller who deposited this check? I'll tell you, I put my own valid checks in for deposit, but forgot to sign them.
1: Uh-huh.
0: And they catch it every time.
1: Huh.
0: And wouldn't you think you'd look hard if you're a teller? I mean, how many days does a teller see a $95,000 check in an ATM period?
1: I would imagine not too often.
0: Yeah.
1: The other thing is, they also said that the law is on his side because the bank waited too long. They didn't catch the mistake in time.
0: Well, I can't stand it. Let me tell you a little secret. We just got a call from Patrick Combs, and we're going to bring him on the air here at the top of the hour.
1: Okay.
0: How's that?
1: That's great.
0: We'll find out exactly what the deal is with Patrick. I thought it was a cool story. Absolutely an excellent story.

0: Okay, you're going to have to speak up good and loud, dear. You're kind of weak.
1: Okay, Janae, KSRO.
0: Right.
1: Okay, I have two things I'd like to tell you. First of all, I tried to call you with the story about the check the other day, the $95,000.
0: Yeah.
1: And in our same newspaper, we had a headline that read, "Old decomposed headless body found in plastic bag.
0: Great.
1: Police suspect foul play."
0: Great.
1: They're sharp, huh?
0: Yeah.
1: Okay, what I wanted to tell you is I

0: daytime soap operas, and they're obviously named because soap manufacturers sponsor them.
1: Yes.
0: But I found out that they were begun in the 30s, late 30s, because of the Depression. FDR wanted people to have something to focus on and distract them from their troubles and help them be creative.
1: Do you watch soaps?
0: No, I don't watch daytime soaps because I said they're not reality. But now with the O.J. case, I guess they're not any more outlandish than that. I mean,
1: I don't know whether that's a slam on the soaps or O.J.'s.

Simpson. I disagree with you anyway. O.J. Simpson is much better than the soaps. When the O.J. Simpson trial concludes and I no longer have it to look forward to, I wonder how life can even continue.

0: Let me ask you, Art, you were talking about this UFO thing earlier. You know, you were saying how you would have to say no to believing in them. Well, let me ask you this. Well, all of the stuff we always see and read about and pictures and stuff, albeit a lot of it's probably, you know, not UFOs or hoaxes or whatever, do you leave open the possibility that there could be an existence of them?
1: Of course.
0: Yeah. I kind of felt that because I know in the past when you talked about it with Dreamland and all, you know, you feel pretty strong about it enough to want to have a program like that. So,
1: I do. You're absolutely correct. But the question was, do I believe in it, kind of like an article of faith? And the answer is no, I don't.
0: Yeah.
1: No more than I do a lot of structured religions or a lot of other things in life. Thank you. I'm going to have to run. I might as well be from Missouri, like some of you out there. I've got to be able to put my hand on it and touch it. And then I believe it. Otherwise, I have doubts. We'll be right back.
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1: A lot of news stations joining at this hour, so a brief recap. We all get junk mail. You've seen them. NBC covered this last night. You know, the envelope arrives and you look at it, and through the little window you can see what looks like a check made out to you, right? So you rip open the envelope thinking it's a refund or something, and it's some incredible amount of money offered to you. This could be yours, it will say, if only you are the grand prize winner. And the check, of course, always says non-negotiable on it, as did this check, the check in question. Patrick Combs of San Francisco got one of these in the amount of

$93.35, according to NBC. We'll check that out with him in a moment, because, yes, he's our guest. And so what he did is he took the check without signing it and put it in a deposit envelope, put it into the ATM, entered the amount, walked away. A few days later, lo and behold, it showed up in his account. The money was there. Anyway, finally, after enough time passed, he drew the money out of

0: the account wisely or not and got a cashier's check for the $95,000 and change and put it into a safety deposit box. Same First Interstate Bank. You know how they work. The bank keeps a key, and you've got a key, right? Well, after that, the bank all of a sudden went, oops, what have we done? Actually, it took, as I understand it, the Federal Reserve Bank to determine that this was not a proper check. And the bank came back to him. Now, NBC said, what does he want? Patrick says he just wants lunch with a bank VP. And that would do it. He'd give the money back. But, see, we've got Patrick on the telephone right now. We found him in Kansas City. He's exiled in Kansas City. and so we're talking to him about whether he ought to give the money back or what he... And actually, he makes a case. The money is his. And if you would, again, legally, in other words, the money is yours, if not morally, Patrick, legally... In the best legalese you can muster, give us the best case once again for the new audience that this money legally may be yours.
1: In short, I've got it three different ways. Number one, the words non-negotiable don't mean anything on a check. Number two, if a bank does not tell you that the check was dishonored within 24 hours after they found out it was bad, then the money legally becomes yours.
0: Mm.
1: And then the third reason is called finality of payment. When a bank issues a cashier's check for the exact same amount as a deposit that they took in, the courts consider that end of story.
0: And so, technically, legally, you claim this money is yours.
1: Absolutely.
0: All right, here's a faxer. See what you say to this. While I'm very sympathetic to this situation, I'll bet you any judge would inevitably side with the bank since there is the clear admission that this really was not a legit check. Also, need I remind you, the bank has lawyers on staff. You'll have to pay big bucks for yours, Mike, up in Madison, Wisconsin. Now, I think his first point is probably not true. You're saying it was a legit check.
1: Correct. I think that a judge might take this opportunity to change that law.
0: Really?
1: I do. I think a judge... Because, I mean, if the guy who wrote the law book himself, you know, he's got a footnote in that book that brought it to my attention that says this is a dangerous law. If people are, if you can write sample or non-negotiable on a check and it doesn't mean anything, then it's a dangerous law.
0: Well, then maybe there is a society in America, I believe, that fights junk mail. Have they contacted you?
1: No, I tried contacting the Direct Mail Association. If there is a society, I would truly like to know who they are, and I would contact them myself. All right, while we were on commercial,
0: yes.
1: I got a metaphor that I'd like to try out on you. I don't know. Listen to this. You're driving your car faster than you think the law allows, but since it's midnight and no one's around, you think it's safe.
0: Mm.
1: Police pulls you over, throws you on the hood of the car, and tells you that you've not just earned yourself a ticket,

0: prison sentence, so you go read the law for yourself. But what you find is that the law actually allows you to speed in that district. What do? Do you pay the ticket?
1: Oh, no, you fight.
0: Okay.
1: I would fight. There, of course, is no such law.
0: No, there isn't. But what I'm saying is some people, that's exactly how I feel about my situation, because remember, in what I just said, you're driving the car faster than you think the law should allow.
1: Right.
0: You know, you think...
1: Oh, should allow. I see. Okay.
0: Right.
1: So
0: the law doesn't even conform to your own morality.
1: There is, you know, the

0: my morality, then maybe I ought to really put my best foot forward to have it reversed.
1: And everybody should know, and you really mean this, huh, that if you win the money, if the money turns out to be
0: it all, it all goes to charity. I mean, what kind of fool would I look like if I didn't give it to charity? And after saying this, of course I mean it.
1: Well, you could have that much in legal fees by the time this gets awarded to you. Has that occurred to you?
0: If I had that much in legal fees, I couldn't afford this. I couldn't do this. I would need support from people.
1: You did say you're an author, though, right?
0: I am. I wrote a book called Major in Success.
1: Might be the subject for a hell of a book.
0: It might be.
1: I mean, the battle. East of the Rockies, you're on the air with Patrick Combs.
2: Hi, this is Troy. I'm calling from Fort Myers, Florida.
1: Yes, sir.
2: I'm a first-time caller. I have never, in all my years of listening to talk radio, felt my blood pump as hard as it is pumping right now, and I had to call. It's the middle of the night for me, and I'm in a car phone.
1: That's all right.
2: I am, without sounding boastful, but I am a 28-year-old, self-made millionaire. I own a very large company that I'm sure most people are familiar with, and I'm not going to name it because I'm not here to plug my company.
1: All right.
2: I am completely repulsed by what I'm hearing. Not only the fact that you're encouraging it, but that he is actually buying into his own instant celebrity status. He is having so much fun with this and is trying so hard to exploit this for every bit he can get. It is just repulsive to me. The only people that I think are rallying around him and are saying, oh, great, go for it, you know, stick it to the big guy. He's thinking that the whole world believes, you know, stick it to the big guys and you'll always be the hero. And that's a bunch of crap. The only people that are telling him good job are the people who would steal the money anyway.
1: Yeah.
2: So those are not reputable people to be listening to.
1: All right. The only thing I would say, see if you can deal with my argument.
2: I'm going to try hard.
1: All right. I'm tired of getting the kind of check that he got. I'll bet you I get four or maybe five of them a week. You know, as I said, a little clear section where you think you've gotten a check and you're kind of excited and you rip it open. I would like to see that stop.
2: Well, but what does that have to do with the bank? He's punishing the bank because somebody mailed him junk mail?
1: Well, in other words, ultimately, he could prove his point. He says the law is on his side in that the words non-negotiable don't mean

0: people are going to have to stop sending out that kind of junk mail.
1: Well, and maybe he has a point to make, but this is not like he set out on a mission. He has fallen into finding some way to rationalize what he's done.
0: Well, that could be.
1: And intelligent, intellectual individuals like yourself have given him two or three ideas and causes to fight for. And so now, a very insecure guy who

0: he was going to get his butt thrown in jail.
1: has had a few guys
0: say nice things, and now he's like, yeah, that's it. Now he's trying to plug his book. Now he wants people to call him on his internet site.
2: Well,
0: this is a 29-year-old who's never had anything in his life and now has got his 15 minutes of fame, and he's playing it for all it's worth.

0: It's repulsive. And let me add one more thing.
1: All right.
0: As the owner of a big company with a lot of employees, I tell you what, this guy has screwed himself out of a job because I don't know anybody who owns a company that would ever hire this guy. He's not showing any signs of leadership, any signs of common sense, or any signs of moral and ethics. He's holding a big guy hostage, which means what? It means one day, if he's ever had a bad experience, he's one of those guys who would slip and fall at work and then claim workman's comp and wear a fake neck brace. This guy is a loser.
1: All right. Well, that's a pretty big attack, Patrick. How do you respond to it?
2: Well, you know, mostly when an attack is that big, I feel like there isn't a response because his blood is pumping harder than it's ever pumped before. There's nothing in the world that I could say that would make him feel any different about me. The things that I like to say to other people, and I don't mind him saying it either, it's just his opinion. The things that I would like to say to other people, if they're, you know, wondering how I feel about that, is, first of all, I have an enormous amount going on for myself. At least that's how I feel about myself. I don't feel like an insecure person who was given ideas by other people. He's right that I surely did not set out on any crusade at the beginning. I'm not a Ralph Nader who said, you know, I'm going to stick this in here because I'm going to stop junk mail checks.
1: That might have been my idea.
2: You know,
1: I don't know.
2: But if he himself goes to my website and he reads the account, I can't believe that he wouldn't notice that when things start to happen to you,

0: opinions each step of the way. With each changing week,
1: that's right.
0: You learn something new. I've become educated through this process. Other people aren't educating me. I've learned about banks and NSF funds, banks' unfair handling about money practices.
1: Look, I want to say something, too. It's not like you're going to make any money by people going to your website. You're not going to make a penny from that, as far as I can see. Point two, you have written a book, and I'm going to let you plug it just for coming on the air with me. I don't care.
0: Well, let me add to point two, too, you know, because he called me a loser with nothing going for myself.
1: Yeah, you've got a book.
0: I'm an author of a book at 29 years old.
1: Right.
0: I do 40 speaking engagements a year around the country. I'm self-employed. My first year out of college, I made $80,000. I usually, you know, I've never been, you know, been fit into the profile that he put before. And as a matter of fact, that's why it doesn't bother me, because I think that's the last thing in the world that anybody would call me.
1: I've done a few dumb things in my life as well. I'm sympathetic at that level. And I suppose that his accusation about you're going through a period of rationalization is probably to some degree accurate. I mean, it's a process of thinking about it as all this has gone on, and it's not as though the bank has contributed to it by being Mr. Nice Guy, has in fact contributed to a change in attitude. So you know, on the other hand, I do feel sorry for that poor bank teller who may not have a job.
0: That did come up earlier. I went into the bank on Saturday. Yeah, on Saturday. And on Saturday, I spoke with three of the tellers there, and the teller that I'd actually spoken with before. And there, no tellers have been fired, and she

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It was started by Art Bell back in 1995, and it's still going strong 13 years later. Ever wonder what's in it? Call right now to subscribe. It's $39.95 for 1 year and contains a variety of different subjects every month, just like we do here on Coast to Coast AM. 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
1: This is Greg from San Clemente.
0: Hello, Greg.
1: And I agree with the guy that just preceded me that called in. You know, whatever the situation is with the bank, the big guy, whatever the situation is, somebody made a mistake there. And just because it's a mistake and maybe because the legal grounds are there, that does not mean that that money is that man's. It's a wrong situation. It doesn't belong to him. And morally, there's an obligation to give that money back. Even if he winds up in a court situation saying that the money is his, giving it to charity isn't any appeasement. He should just turn around and give it back to the bank if he's got any character at all.
0: All right. Is it reasonable that he would ask of the bank all, you know, all he has asked of the bank?
1: It doesn't matter what he's asked, Art.
0: Well, but wait. He asked for a letter. That seems reasonable. And he asked to get his account restored.
1: I understand. But the reasonability of it is not the issue. The issue is who really legally, you know what I'm saying, morally.
2: No, you're
1: that
2: confused
1: money.
2: Yourself over whether you're asking yourself a legal question or a moral question.
1: Well, morally is precedes everything else. Otherwise, you're into situational ethics.
2: Then
1: and if the tide was turned and it was off your back and you were losing $95,000,
2: then sir, do you get upset about the fact that the law does not conform to your morals? Because I do.
1: I think that each of us have got a moral character.
2: Exactly, but don't you want your country run on law?
1: No matter what the law states, I believe that your moral character is first and foremost, and for you to

0: compromise your own moral character with some kind of appeasement and rationalization just diminishes your own character.
1: The first thing I'd like to say is that I agree with this man wholeheartedly, because what he's saying is, I have no ethical or moral claim to that money whatsoever. And if I've been misheard on this radio to say that I believe I have an ethical moral claim or that I am trying to keep the money, I have been misheard, because in every step, on every interview I've done, I have said, I want to give the money back.
2: But
1: I am not trying to keep this money. I'm trying to point out to people, though, that legally I have a claim, and my bank didn't approach me like that saying, you know, hey, you're honest and you say that you don't have an ethical claim to it. We're honest, and we say, you know, that we made a lot of mistakes and we lost the legal right. But instead they bent me over the hood. You know, I mean, they basically scared me to death so that in hopes that I wouldn't understand that I had rights in a situation or that I hadn't done something wrong.
2: Patrick, let's say I'm a bank vice president and I'm going to get in touch with you. What's it going to take, bottom line, for you to give me my money back?
1: We are going to go to lunch. We're going to go without lawyers because it's a friendly lunch
2: mm-hmm.
1: With two respectable people who are trying to...

The last thing I want to do is give people an example of another reason to sue. I would like to publicly give people an example of a reason not to sue and a way to de-escalate problems. And all it would take is sitting down at lunch, and I want to speak first, and I want to say, you know, I know that ethically and morally, I didn't do anything. I mean, that I didn't do anything to earn the money, and I like to have money that I earned. And I would like to hear the vice president of the bank say, you know, we don't, you know, we legally lost the money. Or we legally at least jeopardized our having money. We missed the midnight deadline. You're right. You know, there is such thing as a midnight deadline.

0: Mm-hmm. And I would give the money back.
1: That's all it would take.
0: Uh-huh.
1: And they
0: because then they wouldn't be asking it back based on fear, you know, trying to scare me.
1: Is that all you've had from them so far, is the scare tactic?
0: Yeah, that's all.
1: You haven't had anybody come to you warmly and nicely?
0: No.
1: No?
0: No.
1: Why do you think that? Well, I'll tell you what. Hold on to that answer. We're here at the bottom of the hour, so hold on to that answer. It's a good hook, and we'll be right back. In other words, why wouldn't a big bank be human enough to send some nice guy out? And, I mean, that is all that Patrick is asking.

0: premier radio networks presents Art Bell Somewhere in Time. Tonight's program originally aired August 21st, 1995.
1: It is the case of Patrick Combs that we talk. Patrick, a young man in San Francisco, holder at the moment of about $95,000 or so of First Interstate's money. Guess it's their money. Might be Patrick's money. I don't know. That's what we're talking about. A couple of faxes of support. 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I'm tired of the banks charging us more and more fees with less service. ATMs cost banks less than tellers, but fees keep going up and we keep losing tellers. Banks are really giving it to us, you know what I mean. And I'm glad they are getting a little of their own medicine back. Signed, Ray. And this, dear Art, ordinarily I would frown on Patrick for trying to beat the system. However, that is not what he did. He used the system to his advantage. And due to the attention, inattention, or ineptness of several people, he got the money. Possession is 9/10 of the law. His requests are reasonable. I say more power to him. As far as employment goes, I think his actions prove he is intelligent, resourceful, creative, and so far, lucky. He would be an asset to any company, from DJ in Phoenix. That should make you feel better, Patrick. And bear in mind that there are a lot of computer hackers who many call criminals, and in fact they do take criminal actions, but then they are hired by companies to protect them from people just like them. So that could be the case with you. Patrick, are you there?
2: I am.
1: Okay. Let's go east of the Rockies and say hi. You're on with Patrick Combs.
2: Hi, this is BJ Art from Owensboro, Kentucky.
1: Yes, sir.
2: And I was just wondering, Patrick knows a lot about the laws and everything, and I was wondering if he knew anything about bad check laws and about the non-negotiable thing, not really meaning anything before any of this came along. And
1: I
2: wanted to know.
1: All right, it's a good question. In other words, when did you begin to research all this?
3: I began to research this the day that, 3 weeks after I deposited the check, the day that a bank teller told me the money legally became mine. I wanted to read it for myself. I didn't want to move that cashier check if the teller had been wrong, on the possibility the teller had been wrong.
1: Hmm.
3: As a matter of fact, I did not know what non-negotiable meant in terms of check definition until I read in the law book myself. I used to use the word invalid. You know, the check wasn't a valid check.
1: What is the actual definition? Non-negotiable.
3: What I meant to say, Art, is that I used to use the word invalid until I began reading the law books three weeks after this, and now I understand that in banking terms it's called negotiable or non-negotiable.
1: Mm-hmm. All right. East of the Rockies again. You're on the air with Patrick Combs.
4: Yeah, this is Scott from Indianapolis.
1: Yes, Scott.

0: I just want to tell Patrick, hats off to him. I think banks, as well as many other large corporations today, just they get away from the customer service aspect of it, and I don't feel like he's asking too much.
1: Well, I don't either.
0: The personal feel from it, it just isn't there anymore, and I think companies tend to act like we need them rather than they need us, and they are there for our service.
1: It is a good point, and there was a day when you went to a gas

0: they froze your account, right?
1: Yes.
0: Do you have a lot of money in your account?
1: No, I don't.
0: So that's not really doing them a lot of good.
1: No, it's really, it's a non-issue.

0: keep. Give me my check.
1: Yeah, it would be a great trade.
0: Now, what would happen if you went into the bank and tried to get that check out? Would they have to let you get it, or could they seize it the moment you went in with your key and they put their key the way they do?
1: I have no idea.
0: So right now, the safest place for that check is exactly where it is.
1: Yes, I'm not moving the check for the bank's sake, because I'm not trying to send the bank signals that I want to keep their money. I'm trying to send them signals that I want to give their money back.
0: Under
1: time,

0: signals, you know, that I want them to treat me
1: as a human being.
0: As a human being.
1: Not just an ATM.
0: Yeah.
1: All right. You're on the air, Coast to Coast AM with Patrick Combs. Where are you, please? No, you're not. West of the Rockies, you're on the air with Patrick Combs. Hello.
2: Hello.
1: Yes, sir. Where are you?
2: Tucson.
1: Tucson. All right. Are you on a speaker phone?
2: No.

0: That's it.
1: All right. Well, get good and close to your phone, sir.
0: All right.
1: All right. Go ahead.
0: What I think we have is a bit of jealousy with everybody telling him that they're going to get sick and all this because they don't think it's morally right. I think they should go ahead and get sick and throw up and whatever they want.
1: In other words, you're thinking they wish they'd done it.
0: Yeah, that's what I think.
1: All right. Do you think there's any of that in there, Patrick?
2: I have no idea. No, I think that the I appreciate his response because to me it feels like support, and I can see that maybe some people would really like 95,000. I mean, I would like 95,000.
1: Well, sure.
2: But no, I think that the first caller who really laid into me definitely feels that way because he actually believes that I have nothing going on in my life and that I'm a loser and that this is the biggest event in my life. And the thing that I've actually kept track of for myself on a day-to-day basis since this exploded in the media is that my life is bigger than this incident.
1: Are you afraid?
2: This is an incident in my life. This didn't make my life.
1: Yeah, I'm wondering, are you afraid that this incident will become, you know, sort of your footnote in history?
2: No. I'm not afraid of that. You know, this isn't my first 15 minutes of fame either.
1: That's a good line. First-time caller line, you're on the air with Patrick Combs. Hi.
3: Hi. I'm Lori from Layton, Utah.
1: Yes.
3: I have a problem with legally and morally. Morally, that money's not his, and even if he's trying to teach him a lesson, it's not his money to teach him that lesson. I think that that's what's wrong with society now. We're going downhill because legally is a lot lower than

0: just fine experiences for the 12 years that I've been with First Interstate Bank. I also don't think that it really is my place to teach the bank a lesson. And that's why I started off this hour, and maybe she didn't hear it, by saying that this isn't for me about getting them to do anything.
1: Mm-hmm.
0: This is for me about retaining my own sense of honor. If I bow down because they told me they're going to wipe me out if I don't give this back, then I'm going to start living my life in fear.
1: I kind of agree. I would expect reasonable, decent treatment under the circumstances, not threats of jail and police and all the rest of it. This is the kind of thing that you would first want to try to reach some kind of amicable agreement before you start calling in the federales.
0: Yeah.
1: West of the Rockies, you're on the air with Patrick Combs. Hi.
2: Hi. This is Kirk from Boise.
1: Hi, Kirk.
2: I want to talk to Patrick about a check is a check is a check, and he's entirely correct. You know, you can write a check on a fish or a watermelon or whatever, doesn't it? Or just a piece of paper.
1: I guess the key is whether it's on a banana peel. I've heard him written on banana peels. If you write non-negotiable on it, that peel is still negotiable.
2: Right. Yeah.
0: Yeah, the caller is
2: everyone
0: right.
2: Has just missed the point entirely, especially the caller is about, you know, calling you immoral and all that kind of stuff. And I'm just, that's ridiculous, you know. You have done nothing wrong.
0: I appreciate it. The labels of immoral don't bother me, because the one thing that I've done throughout this whole thing is say I have got to retain my integrity through doing this. And, you know, if I know I've retained my integrity, it may not match other people's integrity.
1: All right. West of the Rockies, you're on the air with Patrick Combs. Hi.
3: Yeah, hi. This is Derek from Phoenix.
1: Yes, Derek.
3: Yeah, I just wanted to say I applaud him for what he did. I think that if they were dumb enough to let it slip by, and legally he can prove that he deserves the money, or it doesn't violate the laws, I think he deserves to be able to keep it just on the fact of their stupidity.
1: Well, he doesn't agree with you exactly, right?
0: No, not exactly. Because, you know, I,

0: caller line. You're on the air.
1: Yeah, what I'm saying is that any check, regardless of what's put on in front of the check, don't mean nothing. But what you put above where they sign, that's what's binding.
0: Well, I'm not sure I understand that.
1: All right, yeah. Now, if they put right above where a person signs for the check,
0: but see,
1: it's
0: he,
1: non-negotiable.
0: Okay, but he never signed.
1: I know he didn't, but I'm saying that nothing on the front of a check means anything. I mean, you put non-negotiable on the front, it don't mean nothing, right? But you put non-negotiable above where you sign for the check.
0: Oh, I see. Would there be that's interesting. Would there be anything to that, Patrick?
2: I don't know. I have no idea.
0: Okay, good answer. First time caller line, you're on the air with Patrick Combs.
3: Hello, Art. This is Cindy in Kansas City, Missouri.
0: Hi, Cindy.
3: Hi. I have

0: him to go to court, and he should win, and the money should be his?
1: Yes.
0: And he does give it to charity?
1: Yes.
0: Would he claim it on his taxes at the end of the year? Because I think it'd be a great tax break.
1: It's true. You said your income level was pretty good. You would be able to claim it then at the end of the year, right?
2: Yeah, if it was a charitable giveaway, I'd have to look. I don't know. I'm not a tax expert either. You know, I don't know. It's an excellent consideration.
1: All right, stay right there. We'll be right back.
3: The After Dark newsletter was started by Art Bell back in 1995, and it's still going strong 13 years later. 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It's $39.95 for 1 year and contains a variety of different

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2: Are you concerned at all that government is taking us down the wrong path? And why are they doing it?
3: What is the wrong path? The wrong path, in my view, is that government is expanding its power and individuals are losing their freedom to make decisions for themselves. The more crisis we have in terms of the economy or potential terrorist attacks or a swine flu and all these wondrous things that are coming at us from all sources, the government comes along and says, okay, we'll solve your problem for you. Just allow us to expand our power and we'll take control of your lives and, you know, we'll solve the problem by making you a slave. And then you won't have to worry about decisions anymore because we'll make all of them for you. So anybody that's awake, I would say, should share my concern that, yes, the government is leading us down the wrong path, and it's primarily because we're allowing it.
1: Now we take you back to the night of August 21st, 1995, on Art Bell's.

Now, back to Patrick. Patrick, I'm going to let you go here at the top of the hour because you sound tired. I know you're in Kansas City. It's got to be coming up on 4 o'clock, and you got to get up in about 2 hours. But I do want to ask this. If it comes down to it, Patrick, and you're facing jail, possibility of actually going to jail,

0: It was the NBC story that caught my attention last night, so I could not resist. So plug your book.
1: Art, my book is called Major in Success. It's about being successful.

0: and in your life. And the highest compliment that I keep receiving since it's been published is people write to me every week about my book, and what they say is, I read the whole thing cover to cover without putting it down. It's the first book I've ever done that on. And, you know, when I published that book, I fully expected that it might fall into the category that all books do, which 90% of books aren't read.
1: Right.
0: People read the whole thing, and it only takes a couple hours. But at the end, they say that it changed their life, that it's the first book that really made sense to them on how to become successful and find a job that they love and tap back into that passion for something that they've always wanted to do but didn't think was possible. They're all doable steps.
1: All right, so how do they get your book? Where is it?
0: It's in bookstores. It's in all major bookstores.
1: All right.
0: I have had...

0: on your show, and I want to compliment you from the bottom of my heart that I wanted serious treatment of this subject exactly the way you made it happen. I wanted people to get to exercise their right to morals and values about this.
1: And you have them. Those who have accused you of not having them, I think, have been unfair to you. It is the way people are, though. And you have acknowledged you have no moral right nor claim on the money. However, there are some principles, and it just seems to me that what you're asking is not unreasonable, that they deal with you on a human basis, that they restore your account. That's it. You don't want part of the money. You don't want a pound of flesh. You just want reasonable treatment. And I'll bet you that you'll get it. I'll bet you, perhaps as a result of this show, I mean, I'm sure there's a bunch of bank people listening to this right now and listening to you. And my guess is that's what they'll do when you get back. When do you go back to San Francisco?
0: August 31st.
1: August 31st. Well, that's a while yet, isn't it?
0: All my speaking engagements right now.
1: Well, Patrick, I wish you all the luck in the world. And if anything should happen and they give you only one call, call me.
0: Art, I absolutely would.
1: All right.
0: Thank you so much.
1: Take care, my friend, and say hi to Mr. Markham if you should happen to run into him now or in another life. We'll be back.
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1: Well, I told you, this is the kind of talk radio where anything can happen. Usually does. This is Coast to Coast AM live talk radio throughout the nighttime, the largest live overnight program in America. From Blaine in Honolulu, how about this for an ethical question? Check this out, folks. I work for a TV station. The station was recently sold. The old owners did not stop the automatic deposits. So even after they no longer owned us, and technically I no longer worked for them, they accidentally put

money in my bank account via automatic deposit. They cannot legally remove it without my permission. There it sits. What would you

interesting question, not dissimilar to Patrick's dilemma at the moment. You're welcome to talk about anything you like. I thought the Encounters show last night was fabulous, all about Noah's Ark. They think they found Noah's Ark in eastern Turkey on Mount Ararat. May 15th, 1948, the very day the nation of Israel was created. You believe in coincidences? There was an earthquake, and one of our satellites saw what may be Noah's Ark. To give you some idea of how real this may be, the possibility, numerically, that this is something out of nature as opposed to the real thing are 100,000 to 1. It is a military surveillance photo that found it. I saw it. An archaeologist, in fact, the very guy who the Indiana Jones movies were modeled after, is beginning a dig on Mount Ararat this summer. Now, this thing that they think is Noah's Ark is larger than the Queen Mary. Try and imagine that. Larger than the Queen Mary. What would it be doing up on Mount Ararat if it is not Noah's Ark? On the other hand, if it is Noah's Ark, oh my, that's going to change a lot of things, isn't it? There are a number of stories right now in the headlines, including the

Well, or wherever, autopsy films. And we had real breaking news on that on Dreamland Sunday. To Noah's Ark. You know, we are on the, we're at a very interesting precipice right now, this human race of ours. And it's a very narrow little fence we're sitting on. And I really frankly wonder what would occur socially if they prove this is Noah's Ark on Mount Ararat. Try and imagine it. Try and think about it. Try and dream about it. What if this is it, and they think it is? What does that mean? Fair amount, actually, when you think about it.

It happened once before. The earth flooded so that mankind, basically, with the exception of those who were saved in Noah's Ark, perished. Everybody else gone. The animals, two by two. Remember? Could this be it? If it is, what does it mean? Quite a bit. If these aliens that are depicted in this film are real, what does that mean?

0: would have socially around the world to learn that's real?
1: Well, it proved that that part of the Bible is true.
0: That's that you said it all, sir. You said it all. It proves that part of the Bible is true. And with real scientific proof that a major portion, frankly an unbelievable portion of the Bible for a lot of people, is true, the whole Noah's Ark story, you think that'll have an impact? You bet it will. If we are on the at that magic moment when we're about to prove aliens are real, will that have an effect? Oh, you bet your bottom dollar it will. There are a number of stories right now that are really, really interesting. Wildcard Line, you're on the air.
2: Hi, Art. I'm Carl in Bakersfield, first-time caller.
0: Yes, sir.
2: Hey, I'm calling about Mr. Cohn

0: You know, there's a couple of considerations that need to be taken into consideration, and one is the tax liability. It would seem that as soon as that money went into his account, anything over $10,000 is going to be reported to the IRS.
1: I'm sure that's correct.
0: So even if he gets to keep the money, he's going to have a big tax liability on that $95,000.

0: but you run out, and you buy some IRAs, and you do what you can. but you're right. But that would not occur, I think, until legally it was determined that it was his money.
1: Well, I'm not sure, though, because I think once it goes in his account, that the IRS takes note of it.
0: So well, they take note of it, but yeah. If he ultimately does not retain the money, then I doubt they could tax him on it.
1: Yeah, that's true. Another thing is the federal government's going to be involved in this because anything that deals with banking comes into the federal jurisdiction.
0: Well, as a matter of fact, thank you. It was the Fed that finally, you know, that check cleared, I think he said, three banks. And then finally it got to the Fed, and they caught it. That's amazing.

You know the kind of check we're talking about. He didn't even mention the company. It doesn't matter because everybody gets a million of them, right? This much money, this check could be yours. It could be real. Well, according to Patrick,

0: non-negotiable don't mean a thing. I wonder how many people are going to be checking their mailboxes, digging through their trash for whatever might have come yesterday. I wonder how many ATM machines out there are going to be filling up on these kinds of checks. East of the Rockies, you're on the air. Hello. Turn your radio off, please.
1: Yes.
0: Okay, where are you?
1: I'm out of Hillsboro, Missouri.
0: Hillsboro, Missouri. All right.
1: I'm listening on KGCF, is it? KGCI? Anyway, DeSoto Station.
0: Okay.
1: Would you like to have quite a bit of more information on Vendel Indiana Jones?
0: Well, what can you tell us? He is he's the archaeologist who's doing the dig.
1: I'm well familiar with him. I'm a contributor to his work.
0: You are?
1: Yes.
0: Well, all right. Tell us, you know, give us a thumbnail sketch.
1: Yes, a small contributor, and I'm a first-time caller. I was a little disturbed with the photograph in the Fox Network viewing.
0: Why?
1: It showed no snow on the mountain, and there evidently must have been a previous expedition, and Vendel was along as the biblical advisor. And on that expedition, they deliberately went up there when there was a snow cover over the ark.
0: Right.
1: So that the ground radar could be slid along the smooth snow without vibrations.
0: Uh-huh.
1: And to get better imaging of what's below. Now, they found out that each of the chambers within the ark were of the same total area capacity. Regardless of the shape of the ark, each of the chambers were the same capacity.
0: Wow, so there's a symmetry to it.
1: Yes.
0: Wow.
1: They found out that they had the, of course, it showed one of the stones. It showed the stones that they used over the sides of the ark to stabilize it in the heavy seas.
0: And, yes, and they did, and they called them anchors.
1: Yeah, and the ark also had an opening in the floor engineered so that as the thing would go up and down, it would breathe at the same rate as a human being.
0: Oh, that's incredible.
1: And it would get rid of the refuse of the animal, and at the same time, it would replace the air in the ark. So it constantly got fresh air, and I forget how many cycles per minute this thing would go up and down, and automatically from the work of the ocean and the water, it would

0: as a human being and replace the air and get rid of the refuge.
1: That's
0: and there's
1: amazing.
0: Considerably more that they found out from this ground imaging radar that they drug over the snowbank that was over the Ark. Now, the most interesting thing of the Ark is that it was made of reeds, and the reeds were basically destroyed by other humans that got in the area and by rot. But inside the Ark, it was plastered with a concrete substance, and that concrete was still intact after all of these centuries. And it had minute particles of metal in the concrete. And they have no idea how or what the concrete was constituted of. They cannot duplicate it to this day. They sent it to several laboratories, and they have no idea how Noah developed this concrete to plaster the inside of the Ark. And that's why the image of the Ark is still visible today, because of this concrete liner that was on the inside of the Ark.
1: In other words, the metallic content allows the radar return.
0: Evidently, it was as though the sand they used in the concrete had minute particles of metal in the sand.
1: Sure. Well, it would. I mean, there are minerals, and it may be that what they used had a high mineral content.
0: Yes. Now, but what you don't know, and by the way, you ought to have Vendel on your program. You can spend 10 hours with him easily.
1: I'd love to, and if you know of any way I can do that.
0: Yes, I have a phone number for you.
1: Do you have a fax machine?
0: No.
1: All right. Would you hold on the line for a moment,
0: well,
1: please?
0: Well, now, let's continue.
1: We will continue, but I want you to hold for a moment, all right?
0: All right.
1: Can you hold?
0: Yeah.
1: All right, then hold. And what I'm going to do is take a quick break and get that phone number, and we'll be right back.
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0: Now, I've got the information this caller gave me. Back now to the caller on the line about Noah's Ark. You're back on the air, sir.
1: Yes, and you can call me Herr Wilhelm.
0: All right. Herr Wilhelm.
1: All right.

0: excavation Vendel is on. He is about to unearth the Ark of the Covenant, the Tabernacle Tent, and all of the temple artifacts of the ancient Hebrew temple.
1: No, sir, I've not missed it. I am aware of that search as well. I've seen a number of programs on it recently, and so I am very well aware of it.
0: He's going back in November and December, and he will probably unearth it probably then.
1: Well, yeah, I am aware of it. Thank you for the call, sir. And here's what I would say. Whether it's the Ark of the Covenant, truly an important find, or Noah's Ark on Mount Ararat,

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It is going to force the world to look at the Bible

0: to discover the Ark of the Covenant, to discover Noah's Ark. Either one of these two would cause the entire world, all religions, to review suddenly what's contained in the Bible. It would change many, many things. There would, of course, be people who would not believe anything. But for the vast majority, if it is proven to them scientifically, it's going to bring on a lot of changes. East of the Rockies, you're on the air. Good morning.
1: Kiss all too fast.
0: Yes.
1: Hi. I used to work in a bank, and
0: Were you a teller?
1: No, I was in data entry.
0: Okay.
1: And I agree, something needs to be done about those checks.

0: was the federal bank, you know, the Federal Reserve.
1: Right. Well, I have a hard time believing it would go through three banks if it didn't have a routing number on.
0: And here we've got a $95,000 plus check that is not endorsed. He never endorsed it.
1: That is unreal. But if there is a legitimate bank on that check and a legitimate routing number, I would say it's that bank's problem, whoever this company banks with that sent the check out.
0: Well, you know, that's what Patrick suggested, and it seems to me if they can't get the money from Patrick, the bank is probably legally, if the case is that the non-negotiable is in fact negotiable, oh, I'll tell you, this is going to bring on many changes.
1: Yes, well, there'll probably be a big legal battle between banks and
0: yes.
1: Bank against customer.
0: Yes.
1: But so he just went down in the first place and deposited to see if he could get away with it?
0: All he did was take it and put it in a deposit envelope, throw it into the ATM, punch up the numbers, and waited a few days, and the money showed up in his account.
1: Well, I don't think he'll end up getting to keep it, but if he does, I guess.
0: Would you?
1: Would I? I would be too scared.
0: Really?
1: To spend any of it, and I think he is too. That's why.
0: He hasn't. Now he went out and he got a bank. What do you call it? Not a money order, but a cashier's check in that amount, and put it in a safety deposit box. In fact, one of First Interstate's own.
1: Well, yeah, he's covering his butt.
0: That's right.
1: Right.
0: That's right. I can't wait to see how this comes out.
1: Yeah, well, keep us posted.
0: All right. Well, believe me, we will. This is the program that stays on top of weird stories, no matter how weird they may be. I worry I'm going to get a call from him from in the pokey somewhere. But he did say, coming down to giving the money back or going to the pokey, he would definitely give the money back. That remains to be seen. Wildcard Line, you're on the air.
2: KQMS, Redding, California.
0: Well, good morning to you.
2: Oh, good morning. You know, I didn't get to call you and say congratulations that you have two new radio stations.
0: Oh,
2: You know what? I was going to let you publish my picture.
0: You know what? It's too late now.
2: You threw them out, huh?
0: No, I didn't say I threw them out, but we already went through the photograph thing with the publisher. And
2: for your newsletter?
0: No. Oh, no. For my book.
2: Your book? You were going to put my picture in your book?

0: I don't know. I'm thinking of all the practical joke applications.
1: Oh, they're endless.
0: I know.
1: Absolutely endless. Yeah, sure. You could probably go on and do an end of the world broadcast, you know?
0: Oh, yeah, you mean like
1: the comet we've been tracking is incoming. Quickly check the sky. You could interview an astronomer who would say yes, it's going

0: depend on you to ask a question that I can't deal with, all right? So I don't want to answer
1: Oh,
0: that.
1: You know what? The guy with the check, I am so jealous that I did not think of that first.
0: Well, I appreciate your honesty. You know what?
1: I know.
0: And I'm not saying that the people who came down on his case really hard were jealous, but I'll bet you some of them were, huh?
1: I know. Bloomingdale's, look out. That's all I'd have to say.
0: All right. Well, thank
1: you. Good night.
0: Good night. See you later. This check could be yours. Non-negotiable. New way of looking at all that, huh?

0: You're listening to Art Bell, Somewhere in Time. Tonight featuring a replay of Coast to Coast AM from August 21st, 1995.
1: Here is a fax from a very talented person. This is the guy who's doing my book cover. The cover for my book. He's the artist. And he says, "Hey, Art, Patrick has probably saved banks a lot with this one incident. He's saving them money. I can't believe an arrogant bank officer can't admit their mistake and have lunch with Patrick. I can only hope that somebody associated with this bank heard your show and the word gets back to the bank. One listened to this and they would know the guy is very intelligent. He beat them and now he appears smarter than them. Also, when are you going to let me know about the cigarette on the book cover? Right now, John. And this relates to something else going on in the news. As you know, Franklin Roosevelt has been depicted for years and years and years the way he was, with a big cigarette holder in his mouth in profile. Now, I've got a choice of doing it's going to be a wonderful book cover, hardback book, by the way, my book. And there has been the choice of putting the cigarette, which, and I do smoke them, in with this incredibly, wonderfully done art, or excluding the cigarette, and I hereby say, include it. I refuse to go the way Roosevelt apparently is getting ready to go, and that is to have his image change. I smoke, and while I'm not proud of it, I am certainly not going to play anybody's politically correct, stupid game. John, put the cigarette in. I smoke them. It's real. I'm no Franklin Roosevelt. I didn't mean to compare myself, but in the sense that I'm not going to bow to the political correct crowd. They can all go jump in the largest lake they can find, long walk off a short pier, all that kind of thing. No, put it in is the answer. Wild card line, you're on the air. Hi. Hello.
2: Hello. Hold on just a second. There you go.
1: There you go.
2: Radio.
1: Where are you?
2: I am in Havre, Montana on a cellular.
1: All right.
2: And I'm real sorry I missed Patrick. I tried to get in.
1: I understand.
2: I want to compliment him. I hope he's still listening. With the integrity that he's shown in this whole ordeal. And he should expect no less than the same from the bank.
1: Well, I guess I agree with that. In other words, the guy is not saying he's going to keep the money. He's saying, though, that the law, even though it may be a quirk, really is, in his view, on his side. And all he wants is maybe a lunch and a letter and his bank account back. That's all.
2: Yeah, and that's not a reasonable, unreasonable request.
1: I think not.
2: I would like to have seen him put it in an interest-bearing account in another bank.
1: Yeah, I thought about that myself.
2: The hardship that he's going to encounter over this, if any, it'd be nice to know he got a little something out of it if he had to give it back, at least enough to pay for his time and trouble.
1: Well,

0: maybe he'll end up doing us all a favor. Now, I may have given him this idea and somebody criticized me for that, but I'll tell you something. I'm sick of getting those checks that really aren't checks myself. And if this stops that practice, then I'm all for it.
1: I agree completely.
0: So
1: this is basically poetic justice for the little old lady in South Carolina that I read about a few years back that misunderstood the check and thought she already had won and went charged up on her credit cards.
0: Oh, no. Now, see, I hadn't heard that one. Oh, God, that's awful. You mean somebody got one of those checks? Oh, that's terrible. Little old lady in South Carolina thought she had actually won the money when she saw the check. Went out, ran her credit cards. Oh, well, that's very sad. Some of the checks do look very, very real.

0: And what really, I guess, annoys me more than anything else is they put them in the kind of envelope where you can just see a part of the check, you know, like a one and a whole bunch of zeros after it and your name. So there is a kind of a poetic justice to it. And frankly, a couple of people hit Patrick pretty hard on the moral angle. But the truth of the matter is, if you listen to him, he does want to give the money. He's trying to give the money back. He would like to give the money back. And his demands, if you want to call them that, are not that outrageous. Or maybe from your point of view, they are. But, I mean, the guy's got a life. He's got to continue to have a bank account. And I don't know. I'm sure we'll get more reaction. East of the Rockies, you're on the air.
1: Hello?
0: Hello.
1: Sir, let me ask. I'm not even sure I have the right number.
0: You might not. Who are you trying to reach?
1: I'm trying to reach Art Bell.
0: Well, you've got the right number then. You're on the air. See.
1: Question. Did you hear the deal? Let me turn this lower. Did you hear the deal about the James Norman?
0: Okay, turn your radio off.
1: I got it off.
0: All right. James Norman, no.
1: Works for Forbes magazine.
0: Yes.
1: He wrote an article, and Forbes would not publish it, so he got media bypass to publish it.
0: Right.
1: False.
2: Call toll-free 1-800-618-8255.
0: Yeah, I know. I am aware of...
1: You're aware of this.
0: I am aware of the story, yes. By the way, where are you calling from?
1: From Louisiana.
0: Louisiana, all right. So, bypass.
1: I think I heard the end of the story yesterday as I was coming in.

0: whether he was a freelance journalist that did work for Forbes actually on the payroll. It's going to depend on a lot of facts, and we're going to have to wait and see. First time caller line, you're on the air. Hello.
1: Hi.
0: Hi, turn your radio off.
1: He's taking it outside. Anyway, I wanted to talk about Patrick.
0: Yes.
1: First, I'm Marion from Reno.
0: Yes.
1: And I was in total agreement. The minute I heard it, I was going, that's great, because several years ago, they messed up, First Interstate messed up my account.
0: Yes.
1: And deducted $200 from it that I hadn't spent. So I stayed up all night, got all my records in order and everything, took it down to their bank.
0: Right.
1: And the teller said, well, I can't look at it. If you want to have this fixed, you have to hire an accountant for $35 an hour.
0: Really?
1: Wouldn't even listen to me, wouldn't even talk about it, and I ended up $200 that I couldn't afford. So I'm just glad that, you know, that he's drawing attention.
0: So to you, it is poetic justice, eh?
1: Yeah, it is. I don't think he's going to keep the money. By the way he talked, and
0: I agree with you. I mean, that's awful. If you have all the records to prove your case, then somebody, some human being at the bank, should be willing to sit down with you and go through it, just as a service to a customer.
1: Right, and especially what I really appreciated. I mean, $200 to them is.
0: Not
1: that big of a deal.
0: But
1: to me, it was a whole week's wages, you know, and
0: No, I hear you. I hear you, and thank you. I agree with that lady. That's awful. You know, and it's not just First Interstate, but it's all of the banks. Things are changing, and banks are becoming more technical. Everything's being handled now by a computer. And there's less chance of human interaction. There was a day in America where you knew your teller. You know, you knew her by name. And, you know, things like this didn't get in the way. If there was a mistake, you sat down with them and you worked it out. A bank was like a partner. And I'm sure from a PR point of view, they want it to appear that way today. And in fact, it should be that way. But it is changing, and all of us are becoming numb. West of the Rockies, you're on the air. Hello.
2: Hey, York, this is Milton in Phoenix, Arizona.
0: Hello, Milton. How are you doing?
2: Real good. You know, I was trying to get a hold when Pat was on the air, because I work at a bank here in Phoenix, and

Then it goes over to a bunch of other people who sit there, and all they do is encode the dollar amounts on the checks. And then from there, it goes into the machines which processes the checks, and it all does it electronically. And if all those little numbers at the bottom of the check are on there, then the item is good, and it'll pocket, and nothing will ever be seen until it's got some way, sometime.

0: later down the road.
1: So then how do you feel about his position? I mean, you heard what he wanted. You know what happened.
0: Yeah, I was out at the same time he was on the air. I was also on his web.
1: Oh, you were?
0: Yeah, I was. I kind of brought everything over down onto my system.
1: So you've got a photograph. I hope somebody will take some of what's on his web page and send it to me, attach it to a message on AOL, and I'll get it up on our bulletin board, too.
0: Well, you know, I'll see what I can do about that.
1: Would you? The trouble is it can't come in some kind of a format other than an actual GIF. It's got to come GIF or I can't use it.
0: Okay, yours is what, ArtBellAOL.com?
1: ArtBell@AOL.com. That's my email address.
0: Okay, but like I was saying, you know, if the machine reads all the microline down at the bottom, because any check, you'll be able to see it.
1: What about this? How do banks know? I have occasionally made a mistake, and First Interstate always caught it, you know, forgetting to endorse a check.
0: Mm-hmm.
1: He didn't endorse the check.
0: Well, that, I believe, was a teller's mistake, because they're really the only ones who would catch that.
1: Can you imagine? All right, are you a teller?
0: No, I'm not. I work in the operations center.
1: Is it possible to understand how a teller, I mean, $95,000, that's a big check.
0: That is.
1: And how could a teller look at a check for $95,000 and not check to see that there was an endorsement?
0: You know, I think that's a mistake the teller make, and if I was, like, the manager of that branch,
1: mm-hmm.
0: I wouldn't have that teller there.
1: Mm.
0: But that's not a position I'm in, unfortunately. But most of the time, I have seen so many checks come through that have said non-negotiable, but people try to cash them, and the tellers pass them right through. Anything from a buck and a half on up to...
1: Really?

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1: Is this a plan to break us here in this country and make the entire planet on a more even keel?
2: I definitely think it is. I mean, the people that are making these moves, they give speeches on it, they teach it in school. You know, this business of redistribution of the wealth, destruction of national sovereignty, these things have been written about and talked openly about for quite a while. And that's what they're trying to create for the United States.
0: Now, we take you back to the night of August 21st, 1995, on Art Bell, Somewhere in Time.

0: Wild card line, you're on the air.
1: Yeah, hey, Mr. Bell, can I respond there to your guest there that he had there, Patrick, there with the money?
0: Yes.
1: Okay, I would like to encourage him to contribute as much as he can to the country of Iraq as a friend of Saddam Hussein. I would like to encourage him to contribute as much money as he can.
0: Let me stop you right there. Are you a friend of Saddam Hussein's?
1: Saddam Israel.
0: Are you a friend of Saddam's?
1: Yeah, I'm a friend of Saddam, and I would like to give some of our old atom bombs to Saddam so he could drop it on Israel, the parasitic Jew leeches that are sucking our lifeblood out of our country.
0: All right, well... Did you catch the slight whiff of anti-Semitism there? Phew. That wasn't just a whiff. That was a full-blown blow in the nose, wasn't it? Want to give that money to Saddam so he can bomb Israel with nuclear weapons. East of the Rockies, you're on the air. Good morning. Hello there. Goodbye. On the wild card line.

0: You're on the air.
1: Hi, Art. I'm calling from Fairbanks, where we get your first 2 hours last.
0: So
1: if this question has been asked, I apologize. But my point with Patrick is, why is it not the company's fault who issued this check? If he's correct that non-negotiable does not make a check non-negotiable,
0: apparently
1: why shouldn't they be responsible for paying for it?

0: tested, in the end, they may be. In other words, if that constitutes a valid check,
1: right,
0: then it may be that the bank, if they can't get it from Patrick, is going to have to take legal steps to try and get the issuer to pay it. Look, I'm no attorney. I have
1: Neither
0: no idea.
1: Am I.
0: But there is that possibility. And if that should be the case, I would imagine a lot of people are going through their trash right now real quick. And I worry that there's going to be a lot of checks and a lot of ATM machines. And a lot of tellers are going to, there's going to be a red alert going out to every teller in the U.S. later today. Look out, here it comes.
1: But, you know, as you stated, Art, and I think many of us out here, I hate that kind of junk mail. And there are people such as this little lady that we heard about in North Carolina, this elderly lady, that are fooling.

0: stop that nonsense. So maybe a lot of good will come out of what Patrick did. And I, for one, think he took the right approach. I like his attitude. He's not trying to cheat them.
1: Well, I'm not sure he had thought of that attitude. I kind of gave him that idea, and then a caller kind of jumped on my case for giving him that idea. But it is reasonable, and I'm sick of that kind of mail. And if it stops it, then I'm glad.
0: And I am, too. Thank you for your show, Art.
1: Thank you for your call, ma'am. East of the Rockies, you're on the air. Hi.
2: Hi, this is Donna from Bakersfield.
1: Hi. No, this is East of the Rockies, dear.
2: Oh, okay.
1: You want to call 1-800-618-8255.
2: Okay, I didn't know which was which.
1: All right, thank you. Yes, this is East. Wildcard line, you're on the air. No, you're not. West of the Rockies, you're on the air. Hello.
3: Hi, Art.
1: Hi.
3: Boy, that rang a bell there when you're talking about the telephone company.
1: Ooh, well, haven't you ever had that happen?
3: Oh, that rang a bell. I'm not making a pun either. Oh, boy. When I was young, my mom sent me to the store one time.
1: Yeah.
3: And she gave me X amount of money to go to the store and buy something for. And I went to the store, and they did not have what she wanted.
1: Right.
3: And I put, I'm 42 years old, so this is a long time ago. I put in a quarter and called her and said, well, they don't have what you wanted. She goes, well, then try and get this other thing. And then hung up the phone, and I didn't get any change. And I'll never forget that my entire life.
1: Well, was it supposed to be a 10-cent call?
3: Well, it was a nickel then.
1: It was a nickel?
3: Yeah. Or a dime. I don't know. Whatever. But anyway, it didn't give me any change. Then I didn't have enough money to get the other thing she wanted.
1: Oh, boy.
3: And I never forgot that my whole life. I said, I don't know how they can make these machines that they don't give you change.
1: Well, look, it's even, thank you.

It's even worse than that. Look, I went to a car wash not long ago, and the car wash swallowed $5 of my money. This is one of those things where you put bills in, right? And it swallowed $5. And so I left a big note there, you know, hoping that whoever managed the car wash, I left my name and phone number and address and stuff. And I thought whoever managed the car wash would make it right, but they didn't. So I realized that this is, an example of maybe even the quickening. But I consider me and machines to be about even. The machines and me. Anyway, in our relationship, they have, in my opinion, taken more from me than I have taken from them. So I know that sounds like rationalization, and it may be, but it's life in the modern world. Maybe we'll talk about this some tomorrow. Sort of ethics, situational ethics 101, if you will, for modern America. Thank you very much. It was a lot of fun. Talk radio is best when it is different, he says. From the high desert, good night.

0: From KQED-FM in San Francisco, this is Forum. I'm Michael Krasny. Welcome. Terrence McKenna is an author, scholar, and ethnobotanist who has become nationally and internationally known and singularly identified with, among other things, psychedelics. In fact, Timothy Leary called him the Timothy Leary of the 90s. And he has once compared his own vacation to Darwin's cataloging of nature as trying to catalog the productions of psychedelic nature. His books include Food of the Gods, The Archaic Revival, Time Hallucinations, recently published book in which he had conversations, it's called a trialogue, with Rupert Sheldrake and Ralph Abraham. It's called The Evolutionary Mind, Trialogues at the Edge of the Unthinkable. And we always enjoy having Terrence with us to talk about all kinds of things. Welcome to the program. Good morning.
1: Pleasure to be with you.
0: Well, let me begin with something that just came up the other night. I was at an event, an environmental fundraising event down the peninsula,

0: of potentially drug-like material produced synthetically in the laboratory and identify thousands and thousands of compounds in a matter of hours. And this technology didn't exist 10 years ago when Shaman was getting going.
1: So another company put out of business by technology?
0: Exactly, not keeping up with what the other guy was doing.
1: But has there been, in your judgment, maybe a bit of over zeal with respect to the press and the inflated expectations about what can be done for all? I mean, the notion that there are panaceas out there, cures to AIDS, et cetera, we just haven't found them, the right plants?
0: Well, I think you have to understand, if you're talking to tribal people and they tell you that they have a plant that causes visions, they're probably right. But if they tell you they have a plant which cures diabetes, diabetes is a set of syndromes defined by modern medical science. How

0: can Aboriginal people have those kinds of insights into physiological functioning? So the search for psychoactive drugs was very successful based on interviewing Aboriginal people. But the search for drugs applicable to other areas of modern medicine, I think target-based drug design is much more effective.
1: Well, I kept thinking that we have, our language is very revealing. We have notions of magic mushrooms, and we talk medicinally about magic bullets. What you've been in quest of in some respects is this magic. I mean, that's what you've been looking for in a way, hasn't it?
0: Well, if you're looking for magical psychoactive plants, nature is full of them. In every environment, in every ecosystem, there are plants that either singly or in combination with nearby plants will deliver powerful mind-altering experiences. Naturally, the jungles are most rich because the

0: jungles are most species rich in plants generally. But the chemistry of plants seems to have a place in it for the production of compounds which are very active in mammalian nervous systems. And of course, that includes ourselves.
1: Still much to be discovered in that whole realm?
0: Much to be discovered in terms of sites of activity, characterization of receptors, cross-indexing the effects of various drugs. As an example of new discoveries, Salvia divinorum is a Mexican mint plant that has been discovered to have a compound in it, microgram for microgram, as powerful as LSD, completely disorientingly psychedelic. This is not a plant that has been made illegal or scheduled, and the compound, when studied, revealed itself to be from a chemical family.

0: contains psychoactive substances. So the analytical tools are getting more subtle. The ability to detect nanogram amounts of material is now standard. And as it were, we're going back through the tailings and getting the gold out that was overlooked by cruder methods used in the past.
1: You've never really, particularly in recent history, advocated illegal drug use, right?
0: You mean somehow protesting the current legal situation?
1: Or suggesting or countenancing in some way that those who want these kinds of experience should avail themselves of them in defiance of the law?
0: No, I've always had the political attitude that this was not something that you wanted to turn into a mass movement. I came up through the 60s and saw the fallacy of that. I think if people want to pursue these experiences, they can go to countries where there

0: as lawn cuttings. So for the person who does their homework, there is no conflict between the wish to experience these things and their legal status.
1: Can we do the homework to the extent that we really know such things as, I mean, because there was a, you've written about the acid scare in the 60s and all that sense of flashbacks and, you know, Art Linkletter's daughter jumping out of a window. And I mean, a lot of people are very frightened by psychedelics and frightened by hallucinogens, and with, some might say, good reason. Do we really know, in other words, the overall effects?
0: Well, Tim Leary once said, he said, LSD is a psychoactive compound that occasionally causes psychotic behavior in people who haven't taken it. And this occurs quite often. Drugs often have more effect on the people who don't take them than on the people who do take them.
1: They have to begin somewhere, though. Although you've said science fiction is the gateway drug, right?
0: I believe science fiction is the gateway drug. Paleontology for seven-year-olds is also a serious gateway drug. I think that society, rather than dealing with this as it should, has dealt with it with the heavy hand of the courts and the prisons, when what we should be doing is educating ourselves and our children. Drugs are here to stay. They're a part of postmodern life. There will be more and more of them. Wherever they are illegal, they will spawn criminal syndicalism. We need to sit down with our children and explain to them how you take drugs, how you evaluate their effect on you, how you make decisions absent.

0: social pressure and hype, and how you come to terms with this particular aspect of modern life.
1: Most parents would just want to steer their children away from drugs altogether, though, I would think.
0: Well, but that sends a message that these things are bad, and then, of course, indiscriminately, children will involve themselves in these things, and the results are not happy. Knowledge is the only way to come to terms with this. It's a bit like sexuality. The battle for sex education is, I suppose, more or less won now, but that was a huge issue as I was growing up. Now, drugs, the response is the hammer of imprisonment. And yet, as I said, the number of drugs, the opportunities to take drugs, endlessly proliferate. If we don't educate people, we are going to produce a continuous supply of victims for the courts and the prisons to make their grist.
1: Some might argue that sex

Terrence McKenna, our guest, and we're going to talk to him, as I said, about a whole range of things here. You know, when you, you've always struck me, and you struck many people, and you describe yourself as a very rational man, and you certainly are an omnivorous thinker, reader, scholar, and so forth, and yet sometimes when you talk about some things that you have talked about, aliens, UFOs, intergalactic stuff, and so forth, it makes

0: education has only marginally affected, and perhaps because of our culture, the problem of sexual excess and I suppose what could come under categories of misuse of sexuality or abuse of sexuality have been, if anything, exacerbated through the years.
1: Well, I suppose it's absent statistics. It's everybody's opinion. I certainly think people are having more and better sex than they were having in the 50s.

0: people's skin begin to, you know, percolate in many ways. What do you say to that kind of response?
1: Well, I think they're not listening carefully. My method, if you want to call it that, has been to explore the weird, the bizarre, the marginal with a rational mind, not with a will to believe. The truth doesn't need your cooperation to exist. The truth, you can kick the tires, they'll let you take it for a spin. All forms of cult, all forms of hype, all forms of delusion do require your participation in order to exist. So I've looked into marginal areas of human experience, historical and otherwise, with a rational mind. And what I have found is doorways into the miraculous are far fewer than the publicists of the New Age would have us believe. On the other hand, they are not as rare as the proponents of radical reductionism and materialism would have us believe. There are doorways out of the mundane human condition. I explored all candidates with an open mind and came to the conclusion that psychedelic drugs are the most accessible, the most efficient, the least dangerous. Now, there may be other ways to access the miraculous: flagellation, prayer, wilderness abandonment, what have you. I'm not interested in cataloging the varieties of the doorways to the secret. I'm interested in finding one doorway that worked.
0: And how does the rational mind determine what is miraculous as opposed to what may be induced or may be some sort of delirium or some kind of

Well, I think, you know, Heidegger said we measure our relationship to reality by the depth of the call. And I think one of the chief justices said he couldn't define pornography, but he

0: the miraculous is self-evidently the miraculous. And it's certainly possible to take many drugs and have many kinds of experiences without coming near it. On the other hand, these psychoactive substances seem to be the most direct path to the miraculous. Now, what do I mean by that? I mean the dissolving of cultural constructs, the reality that is ever present outside who you are, who your culture is, what language you speak, your expectations. You know, we could disagree about the worth and the efficacy of psychedelics, but I think if we had shared the experience, we could agree that it is characterized by boundary dissolution.
1: You're talking about something universal, something that suggests spirituality or aesthetics or maybe

0: dime stores.
1: There have been some very telling studies, in fact, about those who had UFO close encounters and who were taken aboard ships and often, you know, various parts of the anatomy are penetrated or these kinds of things happen. And in most cases, the proliferation of these things occurred almost exclusively, especially the same kinds of descriptions of alien forms and so forth occurred after the spate of movies about these things.
0: Pro bono proctologists from other star systems are not making unannounced free house calls in our homes. I mean, this could almost be a litmus test for sanity. If you believe that, then I want to sell you a bridge over the Hudson River quite cheaply.
1: Then what is out there? How do we begin to even assume a kind of cosmic consciousness or awareness of what might be alive beyond this planet?
0: Well, Michael, imagine if there were a force in the water or in the air or in the advertising that was causing a certain significant percentage of people here at the end of the 20th century to simply lose the ability to distinguish between memory and dream. Then people wouldn't know whether that image in their mind of a flying saucer came from Close Encounters or from that weekend at Uncle Tom's farm when they were 11. And I think something like this is happening. We as tribal people with Aboriginal roots are set up to handle about 10 stories and one long epic poem. Intellectually, the machinery of our brains. And yet modern media has exposed each of us to thousands of movies, hundreds of thousands of sitcoms, endless clips of film and audio data. And I think people are losing.

0: anguish there. Past from a kind of media-created collective past that has more the character of the Jungian unconscious about it than it has the character of the warm and friendly world.
1: I mean, a collective
0: physics.
1: Filmic unconscious, or yes, something.
0: Yes, a kind
1: that?
0: Of collective dream on which we draw, and out of it comes the Bigfoot, the flying saucers, the proctologists from nearby star systems. And people who have not been trained to deconstruct data or think rationally are completely victim of these media-spread, meme-like viruses that distort ordinary thinking, balkanize epistemology, and make social and political consensus on anything that much harder to reach.
1: Just reminded me of Doug Rushkoff's work we were talking about before we went on the air, and the allusion to memes. I want

0: blew to something else, and that is the 1971 trip that you made to South America, and you were out, it's been written about a number of times, with your brother, and your brother experienced, as a result of ingesting a plant, hearing a conversation his mother had on the telephone, your mother had on the telephone in 1953, and you can correct me in the details of this, but Dizzy Dean was pitching a game that was being broadcast on the radio. He could hear all this. He believed he could hear all this. And at the same time, he was a three-year-old at the time. Now, presumably, your mother would have remembered this, or maybe not, if it actually happened. But this is the realm we're talking about. Your brother said it was all inner, he thought. But this realm between dream and memory and the indecipherability of the two?
1: Well, it is certainly true that in the presence of certain forms of schizophrenia,

unexpected ways. To me, this is not surprising because it seems to me we obviously create time and space. These are mental constructs. They're not given from Mount

0: differently. It says the world is code. Everything is code. Your DNA creates you as its code unfolds. The world around us is defined by legal codes. The worlds inside our machines are defined by what we call computer languages. More code. Code is the primary reality. And in ordinary experience, code is language. Now, this creates opportunities for relativism. It creates opportunities for all kinds of dangerous and sloppy thinking. Nevertheless, we have to go down that route because it is clear this is a deeper understanding than what we inherited from the philosophies of the 19th century.
1: Talking to Terence McKenna about a whole range of things, including changing philosophy. His newest book, actually Trialogues with Rupert Sheldrake and Ralph Abraham, is called The Evolutionary Mind. It's a feast of all kinds of stuff on visual math and fractals and psychic pets and the millennium, which brings up another interesting point. A number of years ago, you talked about December 22nd, 2012 as the date of, I guess, what would be characterized as the secular apocalypse. Are you still with that date?
0: Yes, it's nice now to have it all to myself since everyone's rushing the gun and piled
1: Y2K
0: on to
1: right.
0: Y2K. Yeah, yeah. I was accused of being too crazy and to suppose the world could transform in 2012. Now no one will wait. I represent an extremely conservative position.
1: You're not that concerned about Y2K, though.
0: I really am not. I live in Hawaii, off-grid. It may be because I'm already prepared for it, but I suspect problems from Y2K will be local, confined in time, and fairly manageable. Of course, it's simply a projection for opinion. No one knows.
1: Let me give a phone number here if you'd like to join us with Terence McKenna. You're cordially invited to do so with questions or comments. You can reach us now at 415-863-2476. I'm going to open up the phone lines and invite you to jump aboard here. Again, the number in the 415 area code is 863-2476, often called the guru of psychedelics, but a man who has lived quite an amazing life, studying in Tibet and Nepal, doing Lepidopterist work in Indonesia, smuggling hashish. I mean, the list goes on. I'm cataloging my own work here for you, Terence, and we'll take some calls when we return on Forum.
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1: Friday on Forum, Jeffrey Klein will be the guest host, and the topic up for discussion in the opening hour will be the Microsoft trial. Then we'll have a look at longevity, and you're invited to join us for Forum.

0: We're talking with Terrence McKenna, and I want to go to your phone calls, and we'll do that momentarily. Just a quick question, though, when you talk about the miraculous and certainly getting a sense of the visionary power of plants and all of that, psychedelics, etc., is there a sense of you're, as a Westerner and as a serious thinker and rationalist, being able to feel the kind of sacred and divine power that is often attached to many of these plants by other cultures? Can you absorb that? Can you internalize that?
1: Yes, absolutely, you can. I mean, it comes in the form of awe and astonishment, but awe has always been spoken of as an appropriate emotion in the presence of the supernatural. And when you finally grab on to the 100,000-volt psychedelic experience, it's absolutely confounding because it seems to be the thing which our culture has been most at pains to deny the existence of. And so it's as though you come around a corner and there's Santa Claus, Bugs Bunny, and the Easter Bunny all playing poker together, and you realize you were given the wrong story all the way down the line. And the appropriate response to that is humility and awe and a kind of redirecting of one's energies to try and get in line with this very large reality suddenly to be revealed outside the confines of our cultural agenda or our cultural concern.
0: But you know, it's interesting because you speak with this kind of derogation about New Age, and yet at the same time, when you talk about the direct results and consequences of many of your experiences with these sacred plants, it suggests a sense of awe, but also a sense, and mystery, but also a sense of the oneness of and unity of life, and a feeling of spiritual transformation, of feminism and ecology coming to the fore in terms of your political consciousness, all things which are very much a part of the zeitgeist and the New Age movement as well.
1: Well, I've always felt that, in a way, the New Age was a flight from the psychedelic experience, that the New Age was saying its invisible agenda was, we'll try anything as long as we're sure it doesn't work. And that automatically exempts psychedelics. All talk of spiritual advancement is always talk of pushing, trying, practice, concentration, attention. Once you find psychedelics, you're not looking for the accelerator anymore. You're looking for the brakes on your spiritual vehicle. You have suddenly found the means to achieve the stated goal, which is union with the divine or oneness or something like that. Now the game becomes a very grown-up game. How are you going to integrate this into your ordinary life? You're no longer a seeker. You're no longer an ingenue. Now you're an insider. Now you can come and go from these transcendental places at will. Now how do you use that to make yourself a better person, better parent, better citizen of your community?
0: You mean as a result of the opening up of your consciousness through the sorts of experiences you've had, you can become transcendental at will?
1: Well, you can have recourse to the effective method at will because
0: the substances work, yes. Lee is our first caller from Pine Grove. Good morning.
2: Good morning, Michael. I'd like to ask Mr. McKenna if he can direct me to references in the botanical literature regarding Salvia dividorum. I grow 15 or 16 different species of salvia and have a fair library, and I'm unable to locate it.
1: You should simply search on the internet Salvia divinorum. There are several pages with dozens of links, and there are active lists on the internet. If you run an Excite search on Salvia divinorum, you will have more than you know what to do with.
2: All right. That's D-I-V-A or D-I-V-I?
1: D-I-V-I-N-O-R-U-M.
2: I've got it. Thanks.
0: All right, Lee.
2: Much.
0: Thank you for your call. To Santa Cruz we go. To BJ, good morning.
3: Oh, thanks for taking my call. Hello, Terrence.
1: Hi, Barry. How are you this morning?
3: Great. Yes, I just wanted to comment on a misunderstanding of the New Age. I heard Mr. Krasny say, isn't this New Age? The misunderstanding is, as far as the New Age is concerned, is that we can arrive at truth, or whatever it's going by these days, by transcendence. And I think what it has occurred is that when the psychedelic movement was crushed in the 60s, the failure of the psychedelic revolution brought on the New Age. In other words, we replaced vision and imagination with visualization. And its concomitant techniques, crystals, and all that. It is the New Age stands for really, it's disguised as a visionary movement, but it really is all about the lack of vision and keeping the same structure, but changing the content of traditional patriarchal religions. As a matter of fact, there have been quite a number of feminists who have commented on the deep patriarchal character of the New Age, and I think that centers in the idea of transcendence, where you transcend the earth and your body and all this, and instead, I think psychedelics brings you to the depth ecology vision of the earth, which I think Terence calls Gaia. It brings you to the mind of the earth and not transcending. So I think that we need a real alternative to the New Age, and I think Terence is quite right metaphorically, because Terence rejected going up to the high Himalayas, and he instead went down south to the depths of the Amazon, and I think that is a signal of the way to go.
0: Go south, young man. Huh? All right, BJ, thank you for that call. I mean, it's an important distinction he's making here, at least as he sees the differences between New Age and what Terence McKenna is all about. Let me get more of your calls on in the meantime. Chris from Inverness is next.
4: Yes, Terence, I was intrigued by your emphasis on language. It's long seemed to me, and I'm sure it's not an original thought, that a lot of the this quote spiritual realm, religions, the I Ching, the tarot, astrology, the UFO thing, all of that are forms of metaphor for some.

since the 16th century. Magic is the idea that the world is made of language and that you can control the world through language, through spells, through the power of letters, so forth and so on. That idea gave way to modern science's idea that there were stubborn facts in the world that language could neither eradicate or ameliorate. Now, with the rise of cyberspace and virtual reality, language is becoming again re-empowered. I mean, in a sense, computer code is magical language. It's language which, when executed, causes something to actually happen. Now, as far as to what degree descriptions of these psychedelic states are metaphors, they have to be metaphors, because what is not often mentioned but always experienced with high-dose psychedelics is an actual alteration of the language-producing machinery itself. You know, some people have the idea you take a psychedelic drug or substance and the world transforms itself and you watch this happen. That's true to some degree, but the person, the watcher, is themselves

0: itself transformed. This is not a clean process. And when you actually see the machinery of language melt, involute, fractalize, crystallize, and transform itself before you, you get a tremendous sense of the malleability of reality and how it rests on a platform of stable physiological functioning.
1: Also suggests, thank you, Chris, that if reality is shifting and perception is shifting all the time in this cyber revolution with all this information technology, then we're evolving in different ways that we don't even understand yet. We're perceiving time in ways that we don't even understand yet.
0: Well, yes. I spent last week with Bruce Damer, who's one of the great mavens of interactive virtual worlds, and we were dressing in avatars, meeting people in cyberspace, but occasionally we would open...
1: Dressing in avatars?
0: This means an avatar is how you appear to other people in cyberspace, so you choose to be a mini-skirted girl.
1: I know it mainly is a Hindu word. I'm sorry.
0: Oh, no, it's been appropriated and trademarked, and the Hindus are now out. But anyway, being in your avatar in a virtual world, talking to other people in a virtual world, and then opening several virtual worlds at once on your screen. So you actually have the experience of being in more than one place at one time. After a couple of hours of that, you leave the keyboard and you can practically feel the McLuhan-esque reprogramming of your communication-based categories based on this bizarre informational environment that you've been spending time in. So, yes, I think we're evolving. The shift in media is changing human beings at least as much as the introduction of print did in the 1440s. And the good news about all of this is that no one is in control and no one understands enough about it to direct or sculpt it to some secular end.
1: You read Leonard Schlein's book?
0: I did read Leonard Schlein's
1: on this program. You put much credence in that the whole nature of our brain is changing, and that's the result of the goddess and feminism becoming more preeminent in our lives and so forth?
0: Well, he worked off an earlier book by Ivan Illich called The ABCization of Culture, who was also then cribbing from Marshall McLuhan, who talked about how sensory ratios changed cultures.
1: You've got
0: from
1: the
0: hot
1: genealogy
0: to cool.
1: And the derivations, right? But, I mean, do you believe the premise?
0: No, I do believe it. Yeah. I think print created not only the modern notion of the citizen,

0: assembly line. It created all kinds of things which we assume are basic to humanness that are, in fact, artifacts of the technologies accepted by Europe some 400 years ago and then spread throughout the world.
1: And misogyny, too?
0: Misogyny probably has an older history.
1: Phyllis from Menlo Park, join us, please. Good morning.
2: Wow, my mind is spinning. Hi, Terrence. I was at the conference at Esalen where you and Mr. Abraham and Rupert Sheldrake, I think, first developed some of these ideas. Is this the book that's come out of that?
0: Well, there were two of those books of dialogues or trialogues with Rupert and Ralph. The first one was called Trialogues at the Edge of the West, and the new one is called The Evolutionary Mind, and we just simply take up where we left off with that first book.
2: It's fabulous ideas, and the mind spins. Could you explain a little more the year 2012, what it is you envision as happening?
1: Not only the year, Phyllis, we've got the date, December 22nd, 2012.
2: Oh, wow.
1: Yeah.
0: Yeah, well, that's the nice thing about mathematics. If you

do it right, there's not much of a fudge factor. The idea about 2012 was simply from studying the structure of the I Ching, specifically the structure of the sequence of the hexagrams, way back in the middle 70s, I discovered a curve there, which is a fractal curve with the property of damping its own oscillation. Now, what that means is that it eventually runs down and disappears, and it looks somewhat like a stock

0: market. And I discovered that if you went at history with the concept that it was an ebb and flow between two polar forces, which I named habit and novelty, that you could actually get a conformational fit between this abstract mathematical algorithm, this curve, and the vicissitudes of invention, migration, warfare, political advance, and so forth, the factors that...
1: All of our global up and downs.
0: Exactly.
1: Ups and downs, yeah.
0: And this was very satisfying to see history so well described by a mathematical algorithm. There was just one minor problem, which was the algorithm predicted that the quality I called novelty would reach infinity in our lifetimes. And when the calculation was finally done, December 22nd, 2012 AD.
2: But what do you think will happen? Are we all going to dissolve into subatomic particles?
0: Well, there are two ways to answer that question. The on-

0: scene, and lo and behold, what is the internet but a global connection machine, knitting everything together, and everything we want from the internet, higher speed, greater flexibility, more intelligent searches, so forth and so on, tend to push the internet toward ever greater states of complexification and connectivity. So I would say on this 2012 thing, we can now see the light at the end of the tunnel. Human history ends in human-machine prosthesis, and machine history begins in human-machine prosthesis.
1: So mark it on your calendar, Phyllis.
2: Okay, one more question. Is there an evolutionary intention in this? I mean, we want to get back to whatever state we're going to be in 2012, so we have somehow managed to invent things like cyberspace?
0: Well, evolution and intent are words which evolutionary thinkers don't like to see on the same

0: page because they believe that evolution is essentially purposeless, driven by random mutation. And
1: very capricious facts, yeah.
0: Right.
2: That isn't what I believe.
0: Well, no, it isn't what most people believe. There does seem to be a discernible morphogenetic unfolding toward a higher state of unity and connectivity, and that's what we're riffing off.
1: Phyllis, thank you, and let's riff a little with Lawrence from Berkeley. Hi, Lawrence.
3: Yes, hi, good morning. I wanted to speak up for traditional meditation and traditional methods, of meditative discipline and mysticism as opposed to drugs. Now, I know that everything I'm going to say is going to be anathema to your guest, but I think it's important that the audience hear it. I wanted to, what happens with drugs is what happens with St. John of the Cross, writing in the 16th century, talks about as the dark night of the soul. And this is something that happens with any kind of meditative or mystical high. It goes away, and you get into, and when it goes away, the contrast between the incredible light and joy that you were feeling and the absence of it produces great depression, which John calls the dark night. In traditional mysticism, what happens when this when the dark night of the soul occurs, when the mystical light goes away, is that you have to do some work. You have to do some work that is required by faith to say, okay, I remember this state, even though I'm not feeling it now, and to get back to it, I have to exhibit love, I have to exhibit humility, I have to exhibit harmony between myself and others, not in my imagination, but in reality, you know, by working to create this harmony with others. The problem with taking any form of drugs, or you know, whether it's a pill or a natural plant, is that when that dark night comes, when the light goes away, you don't have to do the required work. All you have to do is pop a pill again or pop another drug again. So that instead of getting a condition of love which is produced by actually serving people and by trying to produce a condition in which their needs are in reality as great or as important as your own personal needs, you simply assume that what feels, you go for a kind of a unity through the back door. You say, what feels good to me must therefore be good to you. And you get a unity of fantasy rather than a unity of love and work.
1: All right. You're listening to Forum. I'm Michael Krasny. Terrence McKenna, let's go to you on that.
0: Well, this is a standard argument

this meditation versus drugs, I think there's a misconception about how people who use drugs for self-exploration do it. It's not a matter of combating coming down by taking the drug again. I think the dark night of the soul is a natural and unavoidable part of any psychological growth process. Jung called it the negredo, taking a term from alchemy. My idea of the way to use psychedelics is very similar to how the caller described using ordinary spiritual techniques. It takes about 7 or 8 hours to have a psilocybin trip. I would think it would take 30 or 40 days to assimilate the messages of that trip and integrate them into your life. Certainly the visions which you obtain are an inspiration to community, to love, to striving to return to these places. Now, the perils of drugs are the perils of overdose or underdose. The perils of the traditional spiritual methods are the malevolence of the guru, the potential for being manipulated on somebody else's schedule and agenda. No path of spiritual advance can be said to be without risk. I looked into yoga, I've studied Zen, I've studied a number of

0: these so-called spiritual disciplines, and I find more backbiting, more human frailty on display than I find in the solitary practice of taking drugs with an exploring attitude.
1: Let me thank Lawrence for the call. Do you find that there's sometimes a kind of expectation that someone who has experimented with drugs as much as you have should be much more wiggy and out of it than, and less rational than you are?
0: Or
1: that
0: you
1: should be ravaged by these drugs?
0: Yes. Well, my public image,

0: significant cases.
1: But you do
0: it's
1: see
0: the same people.
1: People who are wigged out as a result of, I mean, like you say, it's individual cases perhaps, but you see them and you see people who use marijuana chronically who seem to slow down. I mean, I've seen it. It's an evolution that or a trajectory that I've seen all too frequently with people who are very heavy pot users.
0: Probably. Well, you see it with alcohol. You see
1: exactly.
0: it with tobacco.
1: Exactly.
0: You,
1: point.
0: Life is not user safe. You know, Whitehead said it's the business of the future to be dangerous. On the other hand, it's good to get an education. It's good to know the classics. It's good to be able to do a quadratic equation. And it's very good to understand what LSD is all about. I mean, these are aspects of life you don't want to go to the yawning grave without having been exposed to.
1: Troy is our next caller from Pacific Grove. Good morning.
2: Good morning, Michael. Thank you very much for this. This has been one of the best in a long time. And I'd like to get my fingers on this big, huge door of perception that we're trying to ease open. The thing with drugs, and an analogy that I use with many people, you know, it's like when you use drugs and you get to that place that's like a mansion inside your own mind, there's something that... Two things. One, you know then that you are the son of the king and that this is your mansion and it's in your mind and you were right all along. The only thing is that there's a policeman that comes around. It's the rules. You break in through the window, then you must get tossed out.
1: I think Freud would call that super ego.
2: But the truth is that it is your house. The only thing is you've just got to find the key to get in the front door the way you're supposed to enter it, and then it becomes your own home.
0: Well, don't you think the disenfranchising of people from their own bodies has been a major cultural agenda for the past 300 or 400 years?
2: It's incredibly so. And you know, I'd like to...
1: Except I must confess, when you started talking using your castle metaphor, I thought right away of Kafka. But that's just that's my own proclivity. So.
2: In a sense, it is just a metaphor, again, because we're really struggling with this to get back to the beginning premise of the show of how language constructs our world.
1: Yeah.
2: And how the visual experience now is somehow seemingly a bit disconnected from our lexicological order. And we're able to vision things that don't necessarily always fall into an ability to communicate.
1: A vision is the key word here. Troy, thank you. I mean, for much of what Terence McKenna's whole thinking career and search has been about, I mean, where do we get vision from? From what part of nature does...
0: Where do the ideas come from? You know, people who don't take psychedelics think it's all moving lights and little concentric circles. They don't understand that these are tremendously emotionally moving, dramatic scenarios that one could not possibly generate out of one's own mind. Or if one could, then every single one of us is a Beethoven, is a Gilbert and Sullivan, is a Shakespeare. And maybe that's true, but if that's true, that is empowering and worth knowing.
1: I remember once, many years ago, interviewing Ram Dass, and he said, I honor what psychedelics have done for me. And there was a storm of protest because he seemed to be countenancing the use of psychedelics, and that was during part of the whole scary era. I think many people still are, particularly where children are concerned, scared about psychedelics and scared about drugs in general, even in terms of frontiers of consciousness. You honor what psychedelics have done for you, obviously, don't you?
0: Oh, absolutely. To me, they opened my mind to realms of beauty and understanding that would never have been accessible otherwise. I read the mystical literature. I knew what I was shooting for. That's what I mean by doing your homework. But for me, it fell upon me with the force of a transforming miracle, and it's always

0: been my motivation publicly to speak about that for that reason.
1: Well, we've been speaking with that walking miracle himself, Terrence McKenna. Always delighted to have you and to engage with you. Thank you so much for being with us. The newest book is The Evolutionary Mind, Trialogues at the Edge of the Unthinkable, with Rupert Sheldrake, Ralph Abraham, and Terrence McKenna. Thank you all for being with us this hour. We'll be with you on the morrow, and Jeffrey Klein will be sitting in the seat tomorrow. Our program's producers are Robin Giannatasio-Mal, David Minko, and Holly Kernan-Waitala. Executive producer of Forum is Raul Ramirez. From KQED-FM in San Francisco, I'm Michael Krasny.
2: I'm Peter Sagal. Imagine this scenario. You're at a swank cocktail party. You spot an incredibly attractive person. You know from the ineffable expression on his or her face that they're lonely, bored with the sycophantic attention extreme physical beauty brings. They want something more from a companion, something deeper. You sidle closer. You say, "Did you know that in Hong Kong, the film As Good As It Gets is called Mr. Cat Poop?" The extremely attractive person turns to you. No one has ever said anything like this to her or him before. He or she says, "How did you know that?" You say, "I heard it on Wait, Wait, Don't Tell Me, the NPR news quiz." He or she smiles. "Tell me more." Hey, it could happen.
3: 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You can hear that Saturday at 11 a.m. here on KQED Radio. The Bay Area's weather forecast for today is calling for sunny skies and cool temperatures. You can expect highs from the mid to upper 50s today. Patchy late-night valley fog tonight, otherwise mostly clear and cool, lows in the 30s. The Friday forecast, mostly sunny tomorrow, except for some patchy morning valley fog, with highs tomorrow 55 to 60 degrees. It's time now for Talk of the Nation. 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
4: From NPR News in Washington, I'm Ray Suarez, and this is Talk of the Nation. 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
6: From National Public Radio News in Washington, I'm Corva Coleman. A military jury in Camp Lejeune, North Carolina, has acquitted a Marine pilot of all charges connected to an accident in the Italian Alps last year. More than 20 people died when Captain Richard Ashby's jet cut the cable.

to everybody, and I say good morning because that would include the majority of the listeners out there. Well, I don't know if that's true. Probably have to do some calculations on that. Anyway, last night, I want to bring this up first. I mentioned, as a lot of media did, about a thing called the Good Times virus, computer virus running around rampantly, allegedly on America Online. Well, some people say it is a hoax. A lot of people say it's a hoax. Maybe it is a hoax. And that would be good if it is a hoax. Nevertheless, if I were to get, let me put it this way, if I were to get a message entitled Good Times, it would get deleted faster than the speed of light. I sure wouldn't open it, so, but it may be, well, maybe an

been computer hoax. Who knows? All right, well, I've got a lot of things to mention, but I've got one thing to mention first. That's kind of a personal joy. And I haven't been able to say anything about it until now, and uniquely now I can. In my time zone, it remains a very interesting day for my business. Today, November 2nd, marks the 75th anniversary of commercial broadcasting in the United States. Station KDKA in Pittsburgh is credited with the first broadcast on 2 November 1920 with a broadcast of the Harding Cox election returns, asking the audience if they heard the newscast. Then they should be respond by writing to the station. And that was sent to me by my board op, Rick

Jacobs down at KTUC in Tucson. And I ached last night to be able to tell you what I'm now going to tell you. Not that it will be meaningful to most of you, but it will give you some idea of how I feel about radio. As many of you know, my wife is also an ex-broadcaster. I say ex only in the sense that she's not presently on. We've toyed with her doing a show and so forth. But on the 75th anniversary of commercial broadcasting, we went out, got some attorneys and broadcast engineers, very competent people, and my little town of Pahrump, not technically

association of all commercial broadcasting in this country. It won't be a big one, 6,000-watt FM radio station here. And there's not a whole lot of FM here, to be honest with you. In fact, there is really only one station licensed to the area that serves sort of this area and Las Vegas. And there was a time when you could not walk into any establishment in this town, in this little town, without hearing that station playing in the background. And they played oldies but goodies. It is one of my favorite formats. I love oldies, oldies rock and roll. And at some point, you know, you've got to bear in mind, I'm in a very rural little farming community type area here in the high desert. And that just went over very well. They loved it. And then the station, of course, inevitably a year or two ago, underwent changes and the dawn of Howard Stern. Well, Howard Stern didn't go over real well here in Pahrump, Nevada, as you might imagine. So Pahrump was left without a station. So we have rough plans to do the following. Now, it's a long process. Everything with the government and the Federal Communications Commission goes very slowly. But if granted the license, we will we'll go back to the oldies that Pahrump loved. And then perhaps at 11 o'clock at night through, say, 4 o'clock or 6 o'clock in the morning, we will naturally throw a switch and broadcast this program to the residents of Pahrump, and they can listen to their hometown boy. So there it is. And if any of you have any comments on broadcasting in general, as you know, I'm a total radio freak. I love radio of every kind, shortwave, medium wave, long wave. I've been in radio since I was old enough to begin taking apart my mama's toaster. And that's, you know, I started building little things in cardboard boxes. I started building electronics in cardboard boxes when I was very young. So

Now, on to the news of the day. In Miami, I'm sure you've heard, another school bus problem. Another school bus in the news. A bus full of children with learning disabilities was hijacked early in the morning by some guy who said that he had tax problems with the IRS and a bomb strapped to his leg. He apparently jumped on the bus at a railroad crossing. Driver of the bus kept her head, had communication going with police, held a mic open. A negotiation ensued and failed. A chase ensued that went on for about 15 miles at low speed. Another low-speed chase. It culminated with the

crack of rifle shots, three of them, which entered the body of the hijacker, causing him to expire. The hijacker was a 42-year-old man named Catalino Sang, and there was only, fortunately, one child injured, so it's a godsend. The only question, well, there are a couple of questions I can think of to ask you about this. One is, again, why are so many people wigging out, flipping out, kind of like somebody threw, you know, just throws a switch and boom, they go nuts. Grab a gun, grab some kids, grab some hostages, more and more and more and more of that thing, kind of thing going on, and more chases going on. And NBC ran a pretty interesting piece from some fellow who said what we really need, and he pointed to the OJ chase and all the other chases that have occurred, the low-speed and high-speed chases, that when carried live by, for example, any large market station, particularly in L.A., they have more chases than anybody else, and it's a big ratings grabber, and so the television stations send up helicopters, and we all get to see the car chase, a bird's eye view, and it gets incredible ratings. And so this guy was on NBC saying what we

anywhere else. I suggested on the air in Las Vegas to the 13 Western states that somebody could make $1 million if only they would start something called the Science Fiction Channel. And I said, I just gave somebody $1 million idea. It was about 3 years later. Lo and behold, along comes the Science Fiction Channel. I'm still cringing about that one. But, you know, you just spill your guts here on the air, so I thought it'd be a cool idea. All the best science fiction, now we've got it. So anyway, this one went national. I didn't do it. The Car Chase Channel. What do you folks say, thumbs up or thumbs down? Now, before you say thumbs down, what a terrible thing to have on television, answer truthfully, would you watch? That's the only question that really counts. Would you watch? Because if you would watch, well, people would sponsor. I wonder what kind of sponsor you see. What would you get for a Car Chase Channel? Tire companies, maybe? armor-plated, bullet-resistant tires, bulletproof glass. Oh, there, that's a good one. Bulletproof glass for the rear window. I don't know. The Car Chase Channel. I suppose the makers of that, what do you call that thing? Put on the steering wheel so that you can't steal it. They'd probably sponsor it. Car alarm systems? They'd go for it. Cars generally. Involved in a chase? Really want to get away? You need some horsepower. You know, that kind of thing. I don't know. Anyway. Very serious, quickening news. The Philippines. Here's one to scare you. Typhoon Angela has had wind gusts to 230 miles per hour. You see, in the Pacific, these storms have a lot more ocean to go across, and so they build bigger. And it is looking as though the eye is going to pass right across the Philippines. Early Thursday, Angela was centered about 270 miles east of Manila, moving west at 12 miles an hour. And so I'm sure that it has already done it. 15,000 houses so far destroyed or damaged, and about 135,000 people were evacuated. So can you imagine wind gusts of 230 miles an hour, sustained winds at 180 miles an hour? That's absolutely incredible. Incredible. Now, again, NBC following up with, this is turning into a big story. The FBI wants a national system to allow police to listen to one out of every 100 phone lines in high-crime areas. Or they put it another way today, 1% of any big city phone...

for it or against it? Is it an American value or the perversion of an American value? Is it going after the bad guys or is it a Fourth Amendment violation of the good guys? Does the amount of crime justify doing what they want to do? I don't know. You tell me. It is an important question. Some will consider it a first step toward eventually Big Brotherism and listening to not only those who might be contemplating a criminal act, but those who might be contemplating a political act, if you follow me. So it's kind of tough to keep control of this kind of thing once you get it going, and I'm very leery of it. They probably do it anyway. So that's my feeling. They probably do it anyway. And so there you are. As a matter of fact, there is a new report out on drugs, and we might talk a little bit about that this morning. It says teenage drug use in America is not just skyrocketing, it is exploding. We are losing the drug war. Cocaine use is up. This is really incredible. This is teenagers now we're talking about. And the sample study involved 200,000 teens. Cocaine use is up 36% over the last 2 years. Marijuana? Check this out. One-third now of all high school seniors say they have smoked pot in the last year. There are more whites, as a percentage, than blacks using drugs. Check that one out, folks. Think about it. More whites by percentage than blacks are using drugs. And I'm sure from the black perspective, it's kind of nice for a change not to be at the head of some negative list. And so there you are. And you would have expected exactly the opposite because of, you know, all the talk about inner city blacks and crime and drugs and all the rest of it. But the real truth is, by percentage per capita, more whites than blacks are using drugs. Go figure. But it's true. What is sad are the number of our teens, by percentage white teens, as a matter of fact, using drugs, cocaine, pot, all the rest of it. CIA and FBI joining hands, using satellite gear now to try and spot the drug shipments, drug lords, using computers to model their houses so they can raid them and arrest them, looking for coca fields with satellites down many levels below the CIA building in Langley. And so the CIA is turning its attention on the drug cartels. Not a bad idea, I would say. Some people say it is a bad idea that spies do not make good cops. But we've got a lot of technology, and it's nice to be able to see that we're using some of it in what I consider to be a productive way. The alternative, of course, is to simply give up, and as a lot of people want to do, legalize drugs, and then we'd have some kind of America, I'll tell you. What a mess that would be. No word today, further word, on Boris Yeltsin, who is sickly. Well, okay, I guess I better break here. I don't have a lot of time. I've got a lot more for you, and I'll just

0: There was a Hubble shot today that was so good that, in my estimation, it paid for Hubble. And I'll tell you about it in just a moment.
1: This is Premier Networks. That was Art Bell hosting Coast to Coast AM on this Somewhere in Time.

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1: How you doing, everybody? I'm Art Bell. There was, earlier today, the most incredible, absolutely incredible Hubble shot. It paid for Hubble, as far as I'm concerned. I've never seen anything like it, and I'm down on my hands and knees begging one of you who has a good quality photograph of this new Hubble shot to send it to me in GIF form.

email it to me. I really, really, really want a good quality copy of this photograph. What am I talking about? I bet a lot of you saw it. It was on all of the networks. But Hubble managed to get this amazing picture of something occurring 7,000 light years from here. And we have always wondered how stars are formed. How does a sun get to be a sun? Where does it come from? Where does the energy to create this incredible continuing reactive mass, where does it come from? Well, they got a picture of it happening. The picture shows, for those of you that have not been lucky enough to see it yet, these gigantic

hours. End or tips of these giant towers, you were actually able to see the birth of stars. It looked like a tree trunk, a gigantic tree trunk with things budding at the end of it. And the things budding, this is my description, the things budding at the edge of the branches are stars. It is a photograph, in my opinion, of the process of creation. And so if any of you have a good quality shot, if it's out on the internet or somewhere,

GIF form. We'll get it up on the bulletin board as well. It is just absolutely, it was awesome. I wonder what the rest of you thought. I just got this fax. Dear Art, I know you've been watching CBS lately. No, you know why I watch CBS? Because of stupid baseball. NBC was running baseball and preempting the news, and it was really ticking me off, so I had to watch CBS. I've gone back to NBC as my prime source. Anyway, Steve goes on. This is a Steve. You have to bear that in mind. I was wondering if you saw the piece NBC did about the recent Hubble photos of what can best be described as a massive dust cloud. The object over 7,000 light years away has a large abstract form. From it, tiny droplets, roughly the same size as our solar system, would form and drift out into free space.

the hatching of stars. The cloud itself was an amazing image. I personally don't believe in God, but this entity had a certain godlike feel to it. I don't know what to say, Steve. You're a Steve, too, and I have to agree with you. It was just absolutely nothing short of awesome. And I really, really, really want a copy of it. So hopefully somebody will fire me one. All right, let me open the phone lines and let us begin what we do here. Two-way talk radio. And unscreened, unpredictable, you guys can talk about anything.

care. It's up to you. We can just have fun. We can discuss the news. We can discuss creation as viewed by Hubble. We can discuss anything at all. The night is yours. First-time callers to the program from wherever you are, it's a little easier to get through on this line at area code 702-727-1222. 702-727-1222. The wild card direct dial lines, area code 702-727-1295. 702-727-1295. West

0: 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Now, unfortunately, after ringing for a while, the phone company cuts you off and says, your party did not answer, at which point I suggest you curse the phone company, all of their relatives, forever, and then pick up the phone and redial it. And persistence will eventually pay off, and you will get through, as evidenced by this. East of the Rockies, you're on the air. Hello.
1: Hello, Art. This is George from Edwardsville, Illinois.
0: Hi, George.
1: Yeah. Hey, we just got the word out here on KRAM that you're no longer out here. What's up?
0: It is true, and I'm going to blow a secret out here, all right?
1: All right.
0: Let me before I blow any secrets here, ask you what word you got and how you got it.
1: Well, it was just I'm at work this evening, and we turn in Roger Friedenberg at midnight and you at 1 o'clock at
0: right.
1: our time, and they just said that the request was made by your company that they no longer broadcast the programs.
0: That is correct.
1: Yeah.
0: There's more to it behind the scenes than that I won't bother to go into.
1: I figured as much.
0: But the answer is, watch for us in the next couple of weeks on the mighty KSD.
1: KSD.
0: You got it.
1: You're going back to him, huh?
0: You got it.
1: All right. I tell you what, KRAM's reception has been really poor lately.
0: Yes, I know.
1: And so we're...
0: It was very troubled. They were on the air and off the air and satellite troubles, and that's what I say. There's no point in going into all the reasons for it.
1: By the way, we were awfully disappointed we didn't get your Halloween show.
0: Well, I'm sorry.
1: But that's all right.
0: Anyway, as you well know, KSD has a gigantic signal, this will open it up to all of St. Louis and well beyond.
1: By the way, do you know if we're going to get the full 3 hours back of Roger Friedenberg or not?
0: Yes, you are.
1: Oh, we are. Great.
0: You are. And you'll get my full show. And
1: because before in KSD, they cut you off at, I think, 5 or 5:30 in the morning.
0: Well, that may be. I mean, all stations eventually go to a morning show. So
1: right. But we're glad to hear that because we do miss you.
0: Well, I'm glad to be able to give you that news.
1: Okay.
0: Not altogether. I'm not altogether.

0: Yeah, they're certain I should have, but since you brought it up.
1: Well, you know, since we didn't get you tonight, we were kind of curious.
0: Yeah, well, changes, the world is full of changes.
1: Right. Enjoy your show.
0: Thank you, my friend. Take care. Hopefully in the interim, why there are so many stations out there that that are listenable in St. Louis, that the word will no doubt quickly get around. That'll be about 2 weeks, I'm going to guess. Wildcard Line, you're on the air. Hello.
2: Oh, hi. What a surprise. I got in so quick.
0: Yes, it can happen.
2: How are you doing tonight?
0: Very well.

0: upbeat.
1: Well, sure.
0: I love it when you're upbeat.
1: I love it, too.
0: I wanted to comment on the bus, what happened with the children on the bus today.
1: Yes.
0: Do you know anything about why they did not, or could they not get the man out? Did they actually have to shoot that man in front of those children that are already dealing with, you know, a disability?
1: Well, there were, I'm sure, a lot of factors that went into it. One being that he claimed, or he said, that he had a bomb strapped to his leg.
0: Yes.
1: I presume they had certainly no way of, you know, prior to examining him, knowing whether that was true or not.
0: Yes. Well, here on a report, I heard that he wanted to go to the restaurant where he had worked at. And I wondered if he went to that restaurant.
1: No, he did go to it.
0: He did?
1: And that is where the shooting occurred. First, he wanted to go to the IRS building. And then, for some reason, after the chase, they ended up at this restaurant where he used to work. Look, here's my view of things. If you say you're going to blow up a school bus of disadvantaged children, you can pretty well expect if they get a clear shot, you're dead meat. And
0: yeah.
1: So I can't say they did the wrong thing, and I won't.
0: Well, I agree with you there. I was just wondering. I had heard nothing about any real circumstances, and I just wondered if that might have been a little overreacting, or if they could have, what state of mind they had the man in when they actually shot him, since they were communicating.
1: Think for a second that you're on a SWAT team.
0: Yes.
1: And some guy's got a bomb strapped to his leg.
0: Yes, I have a son-in-law

0: San Antonio, Texas.
1: Yes.
0: Well, it's a pleasure to have had you on the show.
1: Well, thank you very much.
0: And you take care. Yeah, I looked at that situation with the school bus, and they probably had no choice. And as I say, if you do something like that, you pretty well expect to get shot. You don't do that to children, disadvantaged, or any other children. You hop on a school bus, threaten to blow it up, you're going to get shot. And I would say, deservedly so.
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0: on the first-time caller line. You're on the air. Hi.
1: Hi.
0: Oh, I can barely hear you.
1: Oh, my goodness. I'll talk louder. Can you hear me now?
0: A little bit. Well, just get right into that phone and project like you're giving a speech.
1: Okay.
0: Now, that's more like it. Sure, that's better. Where are you?
1: I'm in Baton Rouge, Louisiana.
0: Baton Rouge. All right.
1: Yes. I just discovered you a couple of nights ago, actually, and this is the most truly eclectic talk show that I've ever heard.
0: Thank you. Eclectic. It is true. That's what this is. It's utterly different, and I never know where it's going to go, and that's all the fun of it.
1: Oh, I know. It's like sort of it's a conscious stream of consciousness, if I can coin a term. But I too have a radio background, not on the air per se, but I've worked in radio in various capacities. And I wanted to say that I was aware of this 75th anniversary thing, and you obviously have such a great love of the medium. This is why you're so effective in it. So. You said it may not be consequential to many listeners, but I do share the joy that you and your wife have in starting that new venture at such a historic time. And also, while I'm down...
0: Well, that's what it is. It's an adventure.
1: Yes.
0: You know, something I've never done, and I'm ready to sink my teeth into it. It's going to be a lot of fun, and my wife is just overjoyed. And to find out that you know, the closing filing day, you see, the way the commission works, you don't walk an application in until the very last minute. It's a strategic kind of thing.
1: Well, do you really believe that that's a coincidence? I kind of, whether you call it synchronicity or what, I think probably that does have some significance beyond what any of us know. And
0: to me, it does.
1: Yeah. Okay, then. Well, I'm a fan, and keep up the good work. I love your... metaphysical stuff without it being, you know, real heavy. It's just an adventure, an exploration, and I love it.
0: Thank you. Take care. It's when it's there, and I say again, I would really love to get some reaction from some of you who saw these towers of whatever they were, the dust, the energy, the particles, the magic, and the literal birth of a star. To me, it looked like a sort of a giant tree with branches, and then at the end of them, these globules being thrown off that are stars. The birth of stars. Amazing stuff to be able to see in our lifetime. Just amazing. West of the Rockies, you're on the air. Hi.
2: Well, hello there. There is a God.
0: Oh, well, of course there's a God.
2: You had a couple of questions last night I found interesting. I can't remember now when I was dialing, I remember, but it had to do with what we thought of. What was it that what we thought about something?
0: Hon, I ask about 100 questions.
2: Oh, I'm sorry. Well,
0: a night. So I'm,
2: yeah, well, we'll forget that.
0: I'm always asking you people what you think about something.
2: I know. It was a very interesting one. Now, as far as the creation situation.
0: Yes.
2: You know, you've often asked that, and I think the fellow that answered that to take our free will of choice would be the only way that everyone could know that that was a supreme being, and he said he'd never do that. But my husband says there's only one new thing on this earth, and that's a baby, because it's a fresh sperm and a fresh ova.
0: Yeah, I know. Well, I thought some evidence of creation might have been the birth of stars.

0: Good evening, Art.
1: This good evening.
0: This is Chris in Salt Lake City.
1: Hi, Chris.
0: Two questions, or actually one question and a comment.
1: Okay.
0: Were you an on-air personality and on K-Earth 101 or KRLA in Los Angeles?
1: No.
0: Okay.
1: Turn off your radio, please.
0: Oh, I thought I did. I'm sorry. Oh, I hit the wrong switch. And then my comment, last night my girlfriend and I were listening to your show, and she got really irate, you know, about President Clinton's want to send out the troops to the Bosnia region.
1: Yes.
0: And you were asking what would it be his logic behind this. And
1: in any area other than compassion, which is not justification for the taking of American life.
0: Yes, sir.
1: I'm all for compassion, but I'm not going to throw a lot of people into a meat grinder because I'm sorry they're having a war.
0: Right.
1: So I was watching Talk Back Live on CNN yesterday, and they were trying to feed us this crap. Compassion, my tail end. The compassion we ought to be feeling is for our own people.
0: Correct. She made the comment of, why did he have to do this, especially at Christmas time? Don't you know that they're tearing families apart? And a little light bulb just lit up above my head, and it dawned on me, President Clinton, you know, I believe he is a communist, and the communist manifesto doesn't really protect families. They protect individuals. So he wants to...
1: He's not,
0: the
1: sir,
0: families.
1: Sir. He's yes. not. He's not a communist.
0: Well, then he wants to destroy
1: Look,
0: the
1: even,
0: families.
1: Look, sir, even communists at least have convictions. Don't laugh. They have convictions. This man... nearly as I can tell, is convictionless, believes in what will get him back into office. So if he has conviction, it is in wanting to get reelected.
2: 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More Somewhere in Time coming up.

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1: Good morning, everybody. Great to be here. It is a great morning, a clear night with about three-quarters of a moon above us here in the high desert. Stars are bright. God, that Hubble picture. Anybody out there with their hands on that Hubble picture, I want it. I really, really want that photograph. I want a good, clear shot of the photograph that was shown on all the networks yesterday of the birth of stars. Absolutely incredible. Listen, some lady last hour described my program as eclectic, and I'm very proud of that. Thank you. So, eclectically, we will, in about an hour, call... Well, I guess the Dr. Lee, you remember Dr. Lee, don't you, from the O.J. Simpson trial. This is the Dr. Lee of handwriting expertise in the world. His name is R.E. Alton, and he is in Britain, probably London. So I'm going to pick up the phone and do it again. We'll do a short interview with Dr. Alton. He is the chief forensic guy, handwriting forensic guy, who declared the note that Chris Ruddy talked about, who we interviewed on the program, the

Mr. Alton or so, and I suspect they are. So I'll pick up a phone call London next hour, I think, eclectically. All right, a few faxes have come in. Dear Art, I am not devoutly religious, but I do feel sorry for Steve. Actually, all Steves. For it must be a private hell just to be so profoundly unintelligent. We did finally receive your book, both copies, yesterday. So far, it appears to be a very good read. We're listening on Talk Radio 810 KCMO, the station so big, its call letters are on cop cars all over town. Thanks for a great show. A Hound Dog and Nightshade. Hound Dog and Nightshade. And again on the Hubble picture, what really blew my mind, other than

was the fact that we were privileged to see in our lifetime something that happened 7,000 years ago in real time. It was magnificent. I hope this is issued for purchase because they are truly worthy of framing as fine art. Well, shouldn't have to, you know, we paid for the...

That was our money put the Hubble up there. We shouldn't have to pay. On a much sadder note, see, we go from awe-inspiring to the very bottom. On a much sadder note, did you hear the news about the young mother in, I believe, Michigan? No, I haven't. Who drowned her few weeks old baby in a pond near her house, threw her baby in a pond to stop it from crying. Where will this ever stop, Art? Charlotte, listening to KEX. Charlotte, I don't know. It's not going to stop, Charlotte, until something changes, and that's what I view that we're rushing toward is some great change. And not to be outdone, Mark, the avowed atheist in Louisiana, who faxes but never calls, says the following. All right.

0: what's going on, LJ, over here.
1: In Sacramento?
0: Well, I'm about 40 miles south there.
1: Are you familiar with the term gurgle?
0: Yes.
1: Well, it's not a term, I suppose. It's just a word, isn't it? Gurgle.
0: Mm-hmm.
1: Gurgle, gurgle. That would be a term. But, look, Nevada, depending on whose future maps are you want to read, Nevada also is with the fishes. So, you know, I mean, we got to live this one day at a time, and where are you going to hide, right?
0: That's true.
1: So, you know, I mean, take some swimming lessons. What can I say?
0: And also, I've been wondering about these Steves. What's the deal with these guys? I've only been listening to you recently.
1: Steves are a secret society. And, well, here's the way it began. One night we were discussing a very serious topic, and that is that having lost the Soviet Union as an enemy, we are turning inward on ourselves, throwing babies into ponds, whatever the latest story is, that kind of thing, right?
0: Mm-hmm.
1: So we need something, we need a focus of hate. And so one night a guy named Gene, listening to KABC in Los Angeles, sent me a fax and said, look, we do need somebody to hate. I suggest my neighbor Steve. Steve is a worthless slob of a human being. Steve is not worthy of even the term human. He's that bad. So he should be hated. And then people started calling in and saying, it's true of all Steves. Steves generally should be hated. And I thought, why not? Steves probably are a bunch of no-goods. So we've got a Hate Steve movement going, and Steves have a plot to try and take over the world.

0: and so we need to fight them on, you know, just about every place we turn, every time we get an opportunity. Steves need to be fought.
1: Okay.
0: Eliminated. Well, that might be a little strong. Debilitated. So, I don't know. We hate Steves, that's all.
1: Okay.
0: Okay?
1: All right.
0: Remember.
1: Thanks. Thanks.
0: Right. Hate Steves. And if we get a good focus of hate going here, we'll move to Bob's. If Steves are insufficient, then it's going to

0: Bob's Wild Card Line. You're on the air. Hello.
1: Oh, hi.
0: Oh, hi.
1: Jerry in L.A.
0: Hello, Jerry.
1: You know, you were just talking about the original sin was taken from the

was incredible. Absolutely a stopper. And I called my wife and I said, you've got to see this. Just awesome. I've got to have that photograph. I don't care what it takes. I've got to have it. Creation. Actual, in progress creation, albeit 7,000 years ago. But creation.

0: It's an exact enough science not to want to do it from photocopies. In this case, the forgeries seem to me to be so clearly a forgery that it was possible to pronounce it so even from photocopies of this curious document and from photocopies of authentic documents written by poor Mr. Foster.
1: Here in America, we were treated to the spectacle of the O.J. Simpson trial, and they had DNA experts who gave us mind-boggling numbers. Do you do that same sort of mathematical work when you try and determine whether something is a forgery?
0: Yeah, some measurement, yes. Some measurement. I wouldn't say mind-boggling DNA statistics. In this particular case, and in most cases, it's possible to see with the naked eye, let alone through magnifying apparatus, that the hand that produced the question document is not the hand that writes normally as, say, poor Mr. Foster.
1: The implications...
0: In this case, even though it looked as though every attempt had been made to make things difficult for an examiner. Mm-hmm. It's very difficult to do this broadcasting with visual... talking about visual matters.
1: Yes.
0: Very difficult to do this with the voice.
1: Yes, well, of course. Radio is the theater of the mind. But... if you can give it to us in layman's terms, what jumped out at you? You said it was very obviously a forgery. So something and or some things obviously jumped out at you and said it's a forgery.
0: The things that jumped out at me, the things that seemed to clinch the matter for me, were the fact that the forger had not understood the way Foster made the letters. He was able... somewhat laboriously, to reproduce the shapes that Foster made on the paper, but not, for instance, the characteristic number of strokes or the characteristic movement of the hand. Foster will use one stroke for minuscule b, lowercase b. The forger uses three, and you can see that even from the photocopy from where the letters are thickened on the page. Again, Foster's characteristic movement of the hand, and if any of your listeners are awake enough to do it, is to make a counterclockwise movement so that when he writes IN, for instance, he writes a series of what are called swags, that is, saucer-shaped marks. He does it very elegantly, easy movement, rhythmic, really quite artistic to look at. Aesthetic it is. The forger's movement of the hand is quite contrary. He makes N with an arch more often than Foster does, and one has to count the number of letters, and also makes copies of the documents and cuts them up into small pieces and puts them together so that you have you're not being taken in by meaning on the page. Is that any help?
1: Well, that is help. I also understand it was

0: to 20.
1: Is immediately, should be immediately subject to suspicion.
0: Well, what added to that also was the fact that how do you rip something into 28 pieces without leaving fingerprints on just about every piece?
1: Heaven knows. I'm not a fingerprint expert, so I don't know. I only deal with manuscripts. I don't know how you do it without leaving fingerprints.
0: You wear gloves.
1: I suppose you wear gloves.
0: Now, I would like to ask you this.
1: Which is odd, an odd thing for Foster to do if he tore up this manuscript before it suddenly appeared a week late. I believe a briefcase was searched after 3 days, which alone is a bit late to search something after a violent death, a suicide, an alleged suicide. Then it was searched again about several days later.
0: Then all of a sudden
1: these little bits were found.
0: Yeah, there you are. Was it possible or is it possible for you as a handwriting expert to determine whether this was done slowly and deliberately, or whether it was a

0: fast attempt at a forgery? Is it possible to...
1: It was done slowly and deliberately. In my opinion, it is just like somebody copying a picture. The forger copies what he sees. He makes quite deliberate strokes, and then he deliberately adds little bits where he's not got it quite right first time. It doesn't look written to me, which Foster's writing, which is open and easy and moves freely, does. I don't think, by the way, that these differences are because the writer was under stress. They're not. I've seen many documents, many pieces of handwriting written under stress. I've seen a lot of handwriting by undergraduates who are under stress of various kinds. Work stress or emotional stress or sexual stress or something.
0: Or stress that you probably produce for them.
1: No, no,

0: I see.
1: They get under stress. But it is not, the differences are not the differences I have observed in documents done under stress.
0: All right. Well, finally, I guess I would ask you this, or perhaps semi-finally. You examined this document with two other handwriting experts, and it is my understanding they also came to the same conclusion you did. Is that correct?
1: They came to the same conclusion as I did. I did not know either of them. I had not met either of them before. I had not met any of the people who asked me to look at the document before I was met at the airport in Washington the day before the press conference.
0: Are you on the payroll of the American Republican Party?
1: Certainly not. I'm not on anybody's payroll. Indeed, I didn't ask a fee for this.

0: as much to the anger of my wife.
1: Oh, I see.
0: I don't normally ask a fee for this kind of work. I never have.
1: So then you do conclude, to summarize here, that beyond any shadow of a scientific doubt, this was a forgery.
0: I conclude beyond any shadow of doubt in my mind that this document is a deliberate and not very good forgery.
1: That is such a startling conclusion with such very important implications, Doctor, that I'm wondering, have you been contacted by any congressional or Senate staff or investigative committees in this country?
0: No.
1: Do you consider that to be a little more than passing strange?
0: Well, I do now. I didn't know the background circumstances to this case when I agreed to look at a question document. I've now heard a lot of the background circumstances, and it does look as though there are a lot of questions to be answered. I believe the investigation is still going on.
1: Doctor, I want to thank you for joining us. I know you've got a very busy schedule. And we will scoot off now, but you really, really have added a great deal to what we've been trying to learn. Thank you.
0: Well, thank you for ringing me. I hope your people will forgive me for boring them with these details, which are not easy unless you've got the thing in front of you.
1: Not boring, Doctor. Thank you. Take care.
0: Bye.
1: That's Dr. R.E. Alton from Oxford.

0: if you did not buy a lot of what Chris Ruddy had to say, then perhaps you absorbed what Dr. Alton just said. Now, Dr. Alton's job is not to deal with the implications of what the forgery means. That's our job. Do you realize what it means? Do you realize what it means? It means there was, at the very least, obstruction of justice. At worst case, a murder. Now, for no investigative body, congressional or Senate, to have contacted the world's leading expert in handwriting analysis is in itself a bit of a puzzle. Now, why, oh why, would not 60 Minutes, which went after Chris Ruddy, you'll recall, be interested in pursuing this? Why didn't we see this story last Sunday, or why isn't it going to be on next Sunday? In other words, where's the media?
1: You're listening to Art Bell, Somewhere in Time, tonight featuring Coast to Coast AM from November 2nd, 1995.

0: I'm forced to wonder out loud, with the kind of evidence that you just heard, not from Chris Ruddy, but from the world's foremost handwriting expert at Oxford, declaring this so-called suicide note a forgery. Where's the investigation going? Why isn't it absolutely at, you know, Watergate-size headlines? We're either talking about obstruction of justice, should it lead to the White House in an impeachable offense, or, worst case, murder. Certainly, a forged suicide note has got to lead one in one of those directions, not necessarily to the president. I'm not saying that. Does it touch the White House? What do you think? You tell me. Does it deserve to be investigated? What do you think? You tell me. East of the Rockies, you're on the air. Hello.
1: Art.
0: Yes.
1: This is Mark. This is one of the stranger logistical calls you'll get. I'm from Little Rock, but I'm in South Louisiana.
0: Okay.
1: Picking you up on a San Antonio station.
0: WOAI.
1: Yes.
0: Yes, sir.
1: Okay, you were talking earlier about this FBI tapping phones. I didn't catch the whole deal. You kind of faded out on that. What was the deal on that now?
0: Okay, well, it's simple. They are seeking permission congressionally to be able to tap in major cities across the nation about 1% of the phone lines, or about 1 in 100 phone conversations.
1: Are you sure this isn't the KGB? We're moving so close to such a socialist society. It's pathetic. I'm sick to death of this.
0: Well, I have figured out a way to defeat it. Even if they get it through, I know how to defeat it.
1: Okay.
0: All right? Now, the way they do this is with new high-speed computers. They don't actually have guys sitting there listening to conversations.
1: Mm-hmm.
0: What they do is they use computers and they look for keywords. The computer is...

0: searching for keywords in conversations, like kilo.
1: Oh, okay.
0: Or gun, or bomb, or explosion. And so from now on, if they pass this, everybody in America, during any normal conversation, right in the middle somewhere, just say, kilo, kilo, kilo. And they'll end up listening to so many conversations that they'll just give up on the whole plan.
1: I heard on San Antonio Station, too, this is changing the subject, but there was another girl, she was 13, she was convicted today of suffocating two babies that she was babysitting.
0: Oh, my God.
1: They're going to decide her fate tomorrow.
0: I have, you know, I'm shaking my head. It's the only time I wish it was TV. Thank you, my friend. I've got to go. Look, I don't know what to say about that kind of thing. It's good we can watch stars be born, because otherwise it seems sometimes like we're watching the death of the human race.
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1: 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So every now and then you might pick up the phone and call them up and say,

understand women, Art, I'm a woman, and I don't understand women. And she adds, also, if I get some Leprina and I spray it on my rear, will my boss disappear? Tracy Wenatchee. No, Tracy. But it will be a good symbolic thing for you to do, and it will be cathartic for you, so spray away. And then one other item, Art, do not open that GIF file you'll be receiving from Steve. A source of mine in government intelligence, I can't say which government, has warned me that the Steve Consortium has developed a computer virus which they are spreading throughout the world via the net. According to this source, if you view the GIF file on your computer, your hard drive will be permanently infected with the virus STUPID, which stands for Steve's to Undermine People Internet Daily. This virus is even worse than the Good Times virus, because instead of destroying your system, it actually causes your system sound card to just repeat phrases like, Steve's will soon control the world, followed by that disgusting laugh that all Steve's seem to have. Another side effect of the stupid virus is that instead of seeing the GIF image you were expecting to get, your system will instead put your monitor into a continual loop of screensavers made up of mugshots of all Steve's. As I have said, this virus will not destroy your system. But after looking at all those Steve's, you might want to destroy it yourself. Tim, listening to KSFO in Foster City. Also, somehow, somebody managed to...

0: fax me a very legible, albeit a low-definition picture of these gaseous pillars, M16. My God. And that's the right word, God. How anybody could look at this and not detect the presence of a creator of creation in progress. This is the most amazing photograph I have ever seen. The single most amazing photograph I have ever seen. West of the Rockies, you're on the air. Hi.
1: This is not Art Bell. What have you done with him?
0: Killed him and replaced him, and I'm now taking his place permanently.
1: Hey, that Linda Howe Bigfoot sound?
0: Yes.
1: My wife made that sound 4 days out of the month every month. I don't think that's Bigfoot.
0: Sir, could we please have your phone number and address? There's a whole group of gals who'd like to come and see you immediately.
1: I'm sure that was just a joke.
0: Yeah?
1: Hey,
0: you know, it's jokes like that that end up these days getting guys strung up. Sometimes not by their necks.
1: I guess I should be more careful.
0: You should.
1: Hey, I was just wondering if you wanted to hear a good ghost story.
0: No, that's for Halloween.
1: Well, okay.
0: If you really, really have a good ghost story, save it for Halloween. Or maybe I'll be forced to do a semi-annual ghost show.
1: Well, maybe I'll save it till next year.
0: Would you?
1: Yeah, it could wait.
0: All right, thank you.
1: Right.
0: I appreciate it. I mean, you know, it's kind of open to everything, but if I get going with ghost stories, I won't be able to stop it. You know what I mean?
1: I know. Hey, you have a Kenwood 830?
0: I do.
1: I had a Kenwood TS930.
0: And it's still got tubes in it, glow-in-the-dark tubes, and I'm not giving it up.
1: You know what? I wouldn't blame you, because I had a TS930 with

0: A buddy of mine had an old Yaesu 101,
1: yep.
0: And the receive used to make mine look deaf.
1: Well,
0: and I think that my next radio is going to glow in the dark.
1: Yeah, well, good for you. And you know what else it'll do?
0: What?
1: It'd be a hell of a lot cheaper.
0: Yeah.
1: All right, listen, I got to go. That's ham radio talk.

0: old radios versus newer technology. People laugh at me for my radio. But I'll tell you something. The old Kenwood 830, that's a DXer's radio. That's ham talk, too. Wildcard line, you're on the air. Hello.
1: Hello, Art.
0: Yes.
1: My gosh, I can't believe I got through.
0: It would seem you have.
1: I've been listening to you for a few years, and I just want to let you know that I really appreciate your show.
0: Well, thank you. Where are you?
1: I'm in Las Vegas. Fabulous Las Vegas.
0: KVEG 840.
1: Affirmative. Anyway,

0: Uh-huh.
1: Okay. Also, I have to give a little plug here for Absolutely Fresh Flowers, because I've ordered those several times for people, and they have been impressed every time.
0: Oh, yes.
1: Even the ones that got them twice.
0: yes, sir. You're absolutely correct. They are very impressive indeed, aren't they?
1: Yes, they are. Anyway, Art, I love Dreamland, and
0: I
1: try to tune you in every time I can get you. I just wish that KBG would...
0: air it live?
1: Yeah.
0: Well, thing is, at least they're airing it, sir, and 10 o'clock is not a bad hour to start Dreamland, so...
1: Mm-hmm. That's true.
0: I'm very glad, and I'm very grateful to KVEG, not only for that, but for getting our entire program on, you know?
1: Mm-hmm. Me too, and I'll be sure to let them know.
0: Thank
1: about
0: you.
1: Hubble, you know, if they can pick up things from 7,000 light years away,
0: yes.
1: I wonder what they can pick up in our solar system that they're not telling us about.
0: Well, those are the pictures they don't release. I mean, you would think you're really right about that. They might pick up little guys walking around on the surface of Mars, you know, popping out of the red stuff every now and then, crawling around for a while, diving back in. I got to run. Thanks for the call.
1: Okay, bye-bye.
0: Take care. KVEG, Las Vegas.
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0: east of the Rockies. You're on the air. Hi.
1: Morning, Art.
0: Good morning.
1: I was calling from Fort Myers, Florida.
0: Yes, sir.
1: To let you know that I was able to pick up a radio station from, where was it, 1180?
0: Oh, you're kidding. You can hear Rochester, New York, down in Fort Myers?
1: Yes.
0: Holy moly.
1: We used to have a station at 1200. It's off the air now.
0: Well, that's, of course, San Antonio.
1: Yes. And

0: And I was able to pick it up last night and tonight. It fades in and out, but when it comes in, it booms.
1: Well, let's see. That'd be about, what, about 1,300, 1,400 miles?
0: At least.
1: Holy smokes. That's a big station.
0: Yes. I normally listen to you on 1240 down here, Wink AM.
1: Right.
0: But you went off at 5 o'clock down here.
1: Oh, that's right.
0: And it's great hearing you.
1: Well, it's great being there.
0: I figured I'd give you a radio check, long-distance DX talk.
1: That really is long-distance. That's so totally cool. 1180, well, that's a clear channel frequency, truly clear, and they radiate equally in all directions.
0: Wow.
1: Imagine that.
0: They can probably hear you in Newfoundland, then.
1: Yeah, that'd be my guess.
0: Yeah.
1: And then we've got stations up in Alaska, for example, KFAR in Fairbanks.
0: Yes.
1: It radiates equally going up toward the North Pole, so figure.
0: Yes.
1: Thanks for the call.
0: Thank you.
1: Take care. Fort Myers, Florida. Wow. That's some DXing. Some night we'll see how far we really get. You know, we'll just... What I really wish I had is an international line. That'd be fun, huh? We're also on satellite, by the way, for those of you that are not aware. If you've got a home dish system, we are on F1, transponder number 5, 6.8 wideband audio. And they

0: product. So there you are. That's where we're located. East of the Rockies, you're on the air. Good morning.
1: Good morning, Art.
0: Ooh, you have Hum on your line.
1: Hello?
0: Yes, hi. You have Hum on your line.
1: I can't understand you, Art.
0: Well, that's cool, because I can't understand you either. I mean, but you have Hum on your line.
1: I'm calling from Excelsior Springs, Missouri. I'm listening to 810.
0: KCMO.
1: Yes.
0: Uh-huh.
1: I heard you were on today.
0: I was on with Mike Murphy, yes.
1: Well, I'm sorry I missed it. I stayed up late last night listening to your show.
0: And fell asleep. Yeah, I know. Well, that happens.
1: Yeah, so I missed an interview with Mike Murphy. But
0: he's a great guy.
1: Yeah, yeah.
0: And we have a lot in common, and so, you know, we get along very well, and we just have a lot of fun.
1: Well, I'm a night owl, so I really enjoy your show. This is the first time I called. But
0: well, I'm glad you made it through, sort of. Are you on a portable phone?
1: No, I'm not.
0: Well, in that case, you need to call the phone company and tell them you have Hum.
1: Hum.
0: Hum.
1: Hum. Okay.
0: Hum. Mm. Okay?
1: Yeah, okay.
0: All right, my friend, thank you. Yeah, I was on with Mike Murphy yesterday. Occasionally I do those. It's getting to be a problem, though, because now with 230 affiliates online, there are a lot of requested interviews, and it's getting harder. You know, it really is. I mean, we do 5 hours here all night long, 5 hours. And then when you add a sixth or a seventh hour, it does begin to get a little long. But still, I try when I can to do these, because it's kind of fun to go to the individual markets, you know, and talk to the people that otherwise don't get an opportunity to get through. East of the Rockies, you're on the air.
2: Hello, Art. This is Jeremiah from Evans.
0: Gee, talk about a blast out of the past, Jeremiah. I haven't heard